0: It's a lovely day.
1: Jazz on WGVU and Doye singing It's a Lovely Day. It's from her album Stay With Me on Groove Note Records. And that featured Craig Handy on the soprano saxophone, George Cable's piano, Sean Conley on bass, and Jerome Jennings, the drummer. We heard Jay Sinnott on drums with a group of Canadian musicians, Just When You Thought. It's an original from Jay Sinnott, with Samuel Blias on alto saxophone, Ralph Bowen on tenor saxophone, Dave Smith on trumpet, Jean-Nicolas Trottier on trombone, Brian Dickinson piano, and Adrian Vedady on the bass. And the album is called Parallel 49, which is the geographical boundary between Canada and the United States. We began with Bruce Williams on alto saxophone and his original The Matriarch, with Brandon McCune piano, Lonnie Plaxico bass, and Willie Jones III drums. The album Solid Perspective. I'm Scott Van De Werf. Now it's Squatty Roo, the Duke Ellington composition from pianist Charles Chen.

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0: Jazz on WGVU and Paul Marinaro singing Caravan, the Juan Zal Duke Ellington tune, and that featured solos from John Tate on bass, John Wojciechowski on saxophone, and Tom Weitzis at the piano. The album Mood Ellington from Origin Records. We heard the Duke Ellington composition Shepherd from the Smithsonian Jazz Masterworks Orchestra from their album Ellington Masterworks from the MCG Jazz label, and that featured a solo from Barbara Laronga on the trumpet. And we began with another Duke Ellington tune, Squatty Roo, from Charles Chen at the piano, from his album The Long Way Home on Cellar Music, The Long Way Home, with Felix Lemerle on guitar, Bill Crow on bass, and Steve Little, the drummer. I'm Scott Vandewerf, partly cloudy tonight, a low 54 degrees, and Friday mostly sunny, a high 81.
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0: Jazz on WGVU and Sonny Rollins on tenor saxophone. Strode Road, his original from the album Saxophone Colossus on the Prestige label, 1957, with Tommy Flanagan at the piano, Doug Watkins bass, and Max Roach the drummer. We heard Wes Montgomery on guitar with Unit 7 with the Wynton Kelly Trio. And this is from the album Smokin' at the Half Note from Verve Records, 1965. And Wynton Kelly at the piano, Paul Chambers bass, and Jimmy Cobb drums with the guitar great Wes Montgomery. I'm Scott Van De Werf, and this is Jazz on WGVU, public radio from Grand Valley State University, streaming online at WGVUnews.org with singer Giacomo Gates. Are you having any fun?
1: Are you having any fun?

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And what if they got nuts? You better have a little fun. You ain't gonna live forever before

And that was Going Up from the Snora Kirk Quartet with Stephen Riley on tenor saxophone, Snora Kirk, the drummer and composer. And the album is called Going Up. It's from Stunt Records. We heard Dealin' With It from Bill Hyde on the Hammond B3 organ. And that featured Perry Hughes on guitar, Randy Gillespie drums, Kevin Bujo-Jones on percussion. And the album is called Dealin' With It. And that's from the Savant label. And before that, Giacomo Gates singing Are You Having Any Fun? And that's from the album You, also from the Savant label, featuring the Tim Ray Trio with Tim at the piano. Tonight, partly cloudy, a low 54 degrees, and Friday, mostly sunny, a high 81 degrees, and mostly clear Friday night, a low 57, and then for Saturday, mostly sunny with a high 82. 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I'm Scott Van De Werf with flute player Ollie Ryerson.

That was Sarah Sharp singing It's Been a Long, Long Time from her album Deja Vu. We heard Jun Ida on trumpet with Hotaru Nights, an original from the album Bellflower on the OA2 label. And that featured Chris McCarthy piano, Masumi Kuroki on guitar, Julio Xavier Seto on bass, and John Kung Kim, the drummer. And we began with Ali Ryerson on flute and the composer of Faye, with Larry Hamm at the piano, Lou Pappas on bass, and Tom Melito drums. The album is called The Ali Ryerson Quartet. I'm Scott Van De Werf. Now it's Sam Bellayo from pianist and composer Antonio Adolfo here on WGVU.

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0: Jazz on WGVU, and that was Jennifer Madsen singing You Turn Me On, Baby, with Sean Jones featured on trumpet, the album Girl Talk. Before that, La Lucha performing Golden Slumbers, the Beatles tune, with John C. O'Reilly III at the piano, Alejandro Arenas on bass, and Mark Feynman drums, the album Tides. And before that, we heard Sam Belayo from Antonio Adolfo at the piano, also the composer from his album Belayos, with Marcelo Martins featured on tenor sax, Rafael Roca on trombone, and Lula Galvao playing the guitar. I'm Scott Van De Werf, and tonight partly cloudy, a low 54 degrees. Friday mostly sunny, a high 81.
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Jazz on WGVU, and Gene Ammons on tenor sax, Hitting the Jug, his original from the album Boss Tenor from Prestige, 1960, with Tommy Flanagan at the piano, Doug Watkins on bass, Arthur Taylor, the drummer, and Ray Barreto on the kunga. We heard singer Anita O'Day, When Sunny Gets Blue, and that featured Barney Kessel guitar and Bud Shank on the flute, the album Waiter Make Mine Blues, from Verve Records, 1961. I'm Scott Van De Werf, and this is Jazz on WGVU, public radio from Grand Valley State University. 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Now it's guitar player and singer Jocelyn Gould with Horizons.

That was Cyrus Chestnut at the piano, working out just fine. It's from his album My Father's Hands from the High Note label, featuring Peter Washington bass and Lewis Nash the drummer. We heard Horizons from Jocelyn Gould on guitar and voice. She composed that for her album entitled Golden Hour, with John Gordon on saxophone, Will Vanessa at the piano, Rodney Whitaker bass, and Quincy Jones on the drums. Tonight, partly cloudy skies, a low 54 degrees, and for Friday, mostly sunny, a high 81 degrees, and mostly clear Friday night, a low 57 degrees, and Saturday, mostly sunny, a high 82, partly cloudy Saturday night, a low 67, and then Sunday, mostly sunny skies with a high near 90. This is WGVU-FM Allendale, WGVS-FM Whitehall, listener-supported public radio from Grand Valley State University. From the Meyer Public Broadcast Center, I'm Scott VanderWerf with Positively CT. It's a tribute to Clark Terry from the Helen Sung Big Band.

Jazz on WGVU and singer and trumpeter Bria Skomberg, Watch What Happens. And this is from the album Indigo on Cellar Music, with Gil Goldstein at the piano, Eric Wheeler bass, and Darian Douglas the drummer. We heard The Eyes of Love from Steve Wilson before that on alto saxophone from his album Enduring Sonnets on the Smoke Sessions label, with Joe Locke on vibraphone, Rini Rosnes piano, Jay Anderson bass, and Kendrick Scott the drummer. And before that, Helen Sung Big Band with Positively CT. Helen Sung, who was at the piano, wrote that. It's a dedication to the great trumpeter Clark Terry, and it featured solos from Dave Pietro on alto saxophone, Willie Applewhite on trombone, and a trumpet section. Mike Rodriguez, Alex Norris, Tatum Greenblatt, and Nathaniel Williford. And this is from the album Oracle. It's from the Sunnyside label. I'm Scott Van De Werf. Let's continue with a Lucha, the Charlie Parker tune from drummer Richard Burrata.

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0: Jazz on WGVU with pianist Shuteen Erdenbatur and bass player Niels Kugelman with Stars Among Us. It's from their duo album Under the Same Stars from the Motema Records label. Before that, Lee Pilzer on the baritone saxophone, Keep Holding On, and this is from her album called Keep Holding On, and it featured Paul Bratcher on the Hammond B3 organ, Jen Krupa on trombone, Ali Haney Albrecht on trumpet, and Greg Holloway, the drummer. And we began with drummer Richard Barada, Alucha, Charlie Parker tune, from the album Another Kind of Bird on the Savant label, a Charlie Parker tribute. A lot of great saxophone players, Vincent Herring and Abraham Burton on alto saxophones, Craig Handy on soprano, and Eric Alexander, tenor, with Bill O'Connell piano, Paul Bolenback guitar, Michael Getz on the bass, and Paul Rossman, the percussion player. I'm Scott Vandewer. Partly cloudy tonight, a low 54 degrees. Mostly sunny Friday, a high 81.
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0: Thank you. That was our theme song, The Prophet.
1: That was Kenny Dorham on trumpet and the composer of The Prophet. It's from the album called Roundabout Midnight at Cafe Bohemia from 1956, from Cafe Bohemia in New York City, and this came out on the Blue Note label, with J.R. Montrose on tenor saxophone, also Kenny Burrell on guitar, Bobby Timmons at the piano, and Sam Jones on bass. The drummer was Arthur Edgehill. And this track is actually from the double CD, The Complete Roundabout Midnight at Cafe Bohemia. Before that, Charles Mingus on bass and the composer of Slop from the album Mingus Dynasty from Columbia, 1960. A variety of players, including on saxophones John Handy and Booker Irvin, Jimmy Nepper trombone, Roland Hanna at the piano, and Danny Richman on the drums. I'm Scott Van De Werf, and this is Jazz on WGVU with Vicki Burns in a vocal version of Equinox, the John Coltrane tune. It's called A Long Way to Go.

That was Charles Ruggiero. It's New Again, an original. It's from his album Drummer Composer. And he was playing the drums, and he was the composer with Stacy Dillard on tenor saxophone, Jeremy Manasia at the piano, and Ugona Okegwo on the bass. Before that, Vicky Byrne singing A Long Way to Go, Equinox, a vocal version of the John Coltrane tune Equinox. This is from Vicky Byrne's album Lotus Blossom Days, with Art Hirahara piano, Sam Bevan bass, and Billy Drummond the drummer. Tonight, partly cloudy, a low 54 degrees. Friday, mostly sunny, a high 81. 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I'm Scott Vandewerf with Amanda Tosoff, Where the Joy Is.

Jazz on WGVU, and that was the Jan Harbeck Quartet with Jan on tenor, saxophone, Sparkle Sight. It's from the album Conversation from Stunt Records. We heard Alton Senkelar on trombone with New Life from his album Natural Rhythm on Positone Records. And Art Hirahara at the piano, Alex Norris on trumpet, Sherelle Cassidy on saxophone and flute, Boris Kozlov bass, and Gary Kirkazo, the drummer. We began with pianist and composer Amanda Tosoff, Where the Joy Is, which is the title of her new album, featuring on vocals Emile Claire Barlow, Allison Awe on alto saxophone, John Maharaj on bass, and Morgan Childs, the drummer. I'm Scott Van De Werf. Now it's Stacey Kent singing What Goodbye Is Good For here on WGVU.

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0: Jazz on WGVU and the Paul Keller Orchestra with Sister Sue from the album Thank You Notes, the music of Greg Hill on the Cold Plunge Records label. And that featured solos from Paul Kimey on baritone saxophone, Lucas Stickler minor on trumpet, and Chris Smith on the trombone. Before that, Ted Rosenthal Trio with Hot Sauce, featuring special guest Ken Poplowski on clarinet with Ted Rosenthal piano, Nurika Ueda on bass, and Tim Horner drums. The album The Good Old Days. And we began with singer Stacy Kent, What Goodbye Is Good For, with Art Hirahara piano, the album A Time for Love. I'm Scott Van Dorf. Tonight partly cloudy, a low 54 degrees, and Friday mostly sunny, a high 81.
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Jazz on WGVU and Miles Davis. SIDS Ahead. It's from the album Milestones from Columbia, 1958, with Cannonball Adderley on alto saxophone, John Coltrane on tenor saxophone, Paul Chambers on the bass, and Philly Joe Jones drums, Miles Davis trumpet, piano, and the composer. I'm Scott Van De Werf. Now it's Curtis Lundy. Not Curtis Lundy. Curtis's sister, Carmen Lundy, singing Lonesome Blue Butterfly. Here on WGVU, it's Carmen Lundy.

0: Bobby Broom on guitar with Scoochie from the album Keyed Up, with Justin Dillard piano and keyboards, with Dennis Carroll bass and Kobe Watkins the drummer. Before that, singer Carmen Lundy with her original song Lonesome Blue Butterfly. It's from her album Fade to Black, with Julius Rodriguez at the piano, Kenny Davis on bass, and Tarion Gully the drummer. I'm Scott Vandewerf. Tonight, partly cloudy, low 54 degrees. Friday, mostly sunny, a high 81 degrees. And mostly clear on Friday night, a low 57 degrees. Saturday, mostly sunny, a high 82. And then Sunday, mostly sunny, high 90 degrees. Stay tuned. More jazz on the way.
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1: Now, wait a minute. Now, I'm from Kansas City. I know when you hear the blues, you clap. Yeah, you got to keep that swinging feeling going all the way from the stage to the back row and then coming back to us. So we're going to try it again. All right? All right, here we go. One, two, three.

All right. Yeah, that's what I'm talking about. Yeah, thank you. Thank you very much. Whew. Now, don't that feel much better? Yes, yes. The healing blues, yes. Thank you. Yeah, all right.

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5: Come with me if you want to go to...

Your windows high when you see me leaving, baby, hang your head and cry. 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A honky tonk and monkey.

that I'm really free. Cry for me, 'cause I'm going to Kansas City. We went to the Red Drum to hear the jazz, which that night was Charlie Parker, with Honduras Jones on drums and others interesting, probably Roger Beloit, too, whom I wanted to see now, and that

Frisco, but had just discovered or been told about the Red Drum, the great new generation gang wailing and gathering there. So here he was on the stand, examining them with his eyes as he blew his now settled down into regulated design crazy notes.

myself directly into my eye, looking to search if really I was that great writer I thought myself to be. As if he knew my thoughts and ambitions, or remembered me from other nightclubs and other coasts, other Chicagos. Not a challenging look, but the king and founder of the bop generation, at least the sound of it. In digging his audience, digging his eyes, the secret eyes, him watching as he just burst his lips and let great lungs and immortal fingers work. His eyes separate and interested and humane, the kindest jazz musician.

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0: We studied more than a million families. Adults did not benefit that much from living in an area that was revitalized. However, kids benefited substantially.
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7: And I'm A. Martinez. Ukrainians fear that if Russia is successful in its campaign to take over the country, that Ukrainian culture will be eliminated. Dalia Stasevska was raised in Finland, but her Ukrainian father and grandmother taught her about their heritage and their music. Stasevska grew up to become one of the hottest names in the world of conducting. She's currently the principal guest conductor of the BBC Symphony Orchestra. And during her rise, she noticed something.
8: The absence of Ukrainian classical music on the concert stages, and also how little there was recorded music by Ukrainian composers. So I really thought that we need to change this.
7: Stasevska's new album is called Ukrainian Mixtape. It features the works of four Ukrainian composers seldom heard in the West.

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4: Live from NPR News in Washington, I'm Dave Mattingly. U.S. Central Command says the latest wave of American airstrikes against Iranian targets marks the 13th consecutive night of attacks. They came hours after the House passed a war powers resolution that called for President Trump to remove U.S. forces from hostilities with Iran. The vote was 214 to 208, with four Republicans joining Democrats to support the resolution. Not long afterwards, the Senate rejected a similar measure. President Trump's latest tariffs took effect today on U.S. imports from 60 countries. The levies ranged from 10% to 12.5% and were imposed against countries the Trump administration accuses of failing to enforce bans on forced labor. Australia is one of the countries pushing back, as Christina Kukula reports.
5: Australia's Trade Minister Don Farrell says Australian measures to combat forced labour and modern slavery are among the strongest in the world, and the country is recognised internationally for its leadership. He's described the 12.5% tariff imposed on many Australian imports as completely unjustified and inconsistent with the free trade agreement between the two countries. Farrell says Australia will continue to lobby the US to remove tariffs.
4: Authorities in Washington state say all 11 people aboard a seaplane survived after the plane crashed off the coast north of Seattle. This is NPR News. The man who fatally shot Minnesota's former House Speaker and her husband has been sentenced to two life sentences plus 40 years. Kate Kelly with Minnesota Public Radio has more.
6: Vance Belter murdered former Minnesota House Speaker Melissa Hortman and her husband, Mark. Belter also shot and injured a state senator and his wife and planned attacks on more Democratic lawmakers. The courtroom was packed. Some members of the public and the press cried during testimony. Melissa Hortman's mother, Linda Halipsuk, says Minnesota lost a leader and she lost her baby.
7: It's over, but it's never over. And, well, you know, she was a force. And her husband was a wonderful man, and the world is a poorer place without them both.
6: Belter pleaded guilty to avoid the death penalty. For NPR News, I'm Kate Kelly in Minneapolis.
4: BMW is recalling more than 300,000 vehicles sold in the U.S. because of a fire hazard. The National Highway Traffic Safety Administration says the engine starter can overheat and catch fire on certain models made from 2020 to 2025. They include BMW X3 and X4 models, as well as Series 2 through 5 models. The automaker says, as of early this month, it's received no reports of accidents or injuries related to the defect. Wall Street futures are higher this morning. I'm Dave Mattingly in Washington.
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1: The firm identified the closure of amusement parks, health clubs, public parks, the cancellation of outdoor events from fairs to entertainment and sports venues, the impact of warnings about being outside, and the reports of outdoor workers needing medical attention.
2: We're not counting indirect effects. We're not counting reputational effects. We're not counting health effects. But all those are quite possible out there. And if we have more episodes like this, it will definitely hurt Michigan's status as a very desirable place to vacation. And it will hurt our agriculture as well.
1: The report is available on the Anderson Economic Group website. I'm Dee Morrison.
3: Because he says it's an active investigation, Muskegon County Prosecutor D.J. Hilson will not share many details about the raid on Muskegon Heights City Hall yesterday by the FBI, Drug Enforcement Agency, IRS, and state police. Hilson confirms it's a drug and financial crime investigation. The Block Paper website posted this exchange between a contractor who came to City Hall for a water permit and a state trooper guarding the entrance.
4: Water turn on for an inspection.
5: There isn't anyone that can help you today. Kind of closed.
4: Oh, wow. I guess so. you walk into Heights City Hall and you see a state trooper.
3: Federal and state agents were seen at several other locations in Muskegon Heights yesterday. Prosecutor Hilson says it may be several days before additional information is released. To help people remove information on their criminal record, another Clean the Slate expungement fair is planned next month in Grand Rapids. WGVU's Jennifer Moss reports the intent is help individuals convicted of crimes make a fresh start.
6: The free community event is sponsored by the City of Grand Rapids Office of Oversight and Public Accountability. It is open to all Michigan residents seeking a fresh start through expungement. The attendees will have access to attorneys on site, along with free iChat background checks, fingerprinting services, and consultations. Those who are eligible will be provided with everything they need to file their application right there on site. Brandon Davis, Managing Director of the Office of Equity and Engagement and the Office of Oversight and Public Accountability, says, quote, "Clearing a criminal record can open doors to employment, housing, and education that were previously closed," end quote. One thing to note is that federal and out-of-state convictions are not eligible for expungement through this event. That event, again, is August 22nd from 10:30 a.m. until 4 p.m. I'm Jennifer Moss.
3: Until now, Amber Alerts in Michigan were only issued after a suspected child abduction. But Colin Jackson reports under a new law, alerts can be issued to help find missing senior citizens and people with special needs.
7: A couple of the new laws expand Amber Alerts to cover all missing children believed to be in danger, including ones with special needs. Before now, Amber Alerts were reserved just for children suspected of being abducted. Meanwhile, another new law creates an alert system for missing older and vulnerable adults who could also be in danger. Supporters of the policy say the extra resources during an emergency could make all the difference in finding someone. The bills all received bipartisan support on their way through the legislature. I'm Colin Jackson in Lansing.
3: Sunny today, a high in the low 80s. Tonight clear, a low in the upper 50s.
8: 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And from the estate of Joan B. Kroc, whose bequest serves as an enduring investment in the future of public radio and seeks to help NPR produce programming that meets the highest standards of public service in journalism and cultural expression.
9: It's Morning Edition from NPR News. Amy Martinez in Los Angeles, California.
10: And I'm Michelle Martin in Washington, D.C. Good morning. Crowds gathered in Madison, Wisconsin last night in memory of Corey Ruiz.
9: Police shot and killed him on Wednesday after a struggle as they tried to arrest him. The four officers involved have been placed on administrative leave.
10: Wisconsin Public Radio Sarah Lear is here to tell us more. Good morning, Sarah.
11: Good morning.
10: First, what do we know about how all of this unfolded?
11: Here's what Madison police say happened. They responded to a report about a man checking car doors. That man was Corey Ruiz. He fled from police on a bike. Eventually, they caught up to him and there was a struggle. They say Ruiz pulled out a knife during the scuffle. The police used a taser on him. They say it didn't work. And they say at some point an officer was injured by the knife. That was the same officer who shot

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2: It's 6:42. I'm Phil Dawson in the WGVU newsroom. It's 56 degrees in Grand Rapids. It's 57 degrees now in Holland and 53 degrees in Muskegon. In Grand Rapids, northbound 131 from Wealthy Street to Pearl Street, the right lane of four lanes is closed until August 6th. That's rescheduled. It's going to be a little later. Sunny today, a high in the low 80s. Tonight, clear, a low in the upper 50s. Sunny tomorrow, a high in the low 80s. Tomorrow night, partly cloudy. Slight chance of precipitation, a low in the upper 60s. Sunny and hot on Sunday, a high near 90. Sunday night, partly cloudy, showers and storms possible, low around 70. Partly sunny, still hot on Monday, chance of showers and storms, a high in the low 90s.

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2: It's 719, 56 degrees in Grand Rapids, 57 degrees in Holland, and 53 degrees in Muskegon. In Sand Lake, watch out for the crash at Northland Drive and Lake Street that's backing up traffic. Also in Grand Rapids, northbound 131 from Wealthy Street to 196. The right lane of four lanes is closed for repair, scheduled until August 7th. Sunny today, a high in the low 80s. Tonight, clear, a low in the upper 50s. Sunny tomorrow, a high in the low 80s. Tomorrow night, partly cloudy, slight chance of precipitation, a low in the upper 60s. Sunny and hot on Sunday, a high near 90. Sunday night, partly cloudy, showers and storms possible, a low around 70. Partly sunny, still hot on Monday. Chance of showers and storms, a high in the low 90s.
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0: 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I'm Michelle Martin.
6: And I'm A. Martinez. Ukrainians fear that if Russia is successful in its campaign to take over the country, that Ukrainian culture will be eliminated. Dalia Stasevska was raised in Finland, but her Ukrainian father and grandmother taught her about their heritage and their music. Stasevska grew up to become one of the hottest names in the world of conducting. She's currently the principal guest conductor of the BBC Symphony Orchestra. And during her rise, she noticed something.
7: The absence of Ukrainian classical music on the concert stages, and also how little there was recorded music by Ukrainian composers. So I really thought that we need to change this.
6: Stasevska's new album is called Ukrainian Mixtape. It features the works of four Ukrainian composers seldom heard in the West.

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2: From the WGVU newsroom, I'm Phil Dawson. Along with making it difficult to breathe, see, and smell, WGVU's Dee Morrison reports the recent clouds of Canadian wildfire smoke over West Michigan is also having an economic impact.
3: The analysis by Anderson Economic Group economists focuses on lost earnings due to smoke and particulate matter from recent wildfires in Canada and Minnesota, impacting states from Indiana to Maine. It shows over $4 billion in Michigan, according to Patrick Anderson, principal and CEO of the East Lansing-based firm.
4: It's a significant loss already to us. And that's due to our reliance on tourism, agriculture, and other industries that require people to go outside. You can't have an outdoor-oriented economy where you can suddenly tell people it's hazardous to come and not suffer losses.
3: The firm identified the closure of amusement parks, health clubs, public parks, the cancellation of outdoor events from fairs to entertainment and sports venues, the impact of warnings about being outside, and the reports of outdoor workers needing medical attention.
4: We're not counting indirect effects. We're not counting reputational effects. We're not counting health effects. But all those are quite possible out there. And if we have more episodes like this, it will definitely hurt Michigan.

0: 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Just $7 admission per person. Kids 2 and under are free. 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
1: Yesterday, Prosecutor Hilson says it may be several days before additional information is released. To help people remove information on their criminal record, another Clean the Slate expungement fair is planned next month in Grand Rapids. WGVU's Jennifer Moss reports the intent is help individuals convicted of crimes make a fresh start.
2: The free community event is sponsored by the City of Grand Rapids Office of Oversight and Public Accountability. It is open to all Michigan residents seeking a fresh start through expungement. The attendees will have access to attorneys on site, along with free iChat background checks, fingerprinting services, and consultations. Those who are eligible will be provided with everything they need to file their application right there on site. Brandon Davis, Managing Director of the Office of Equity and Engagement and the Office of Oversight and Public Accountability, says, quote, "Clearing a criminal record can open doors to employment, housing, and education that were previously closed," end quote. One thing to note is that federal and out-of-state convictions are not eligible for expungement through this event. That event, again, is August 22nd from 10:30 a.m. until 4 p.m. I'm Jennifer Moss.
1: Until now, Amber Alerts in Michigan were only issued after a suspected child abduction. But Colin Jackson reports under a new law, alerts can be issued to help find missing senior citizens and people with special needs.
3: A couple of the new laws expand Amber Alerts to cover all missing children believed to be in danger, including ones with special needs. Before now, Amber Alerts were reserved just for children suspected of being abducted. Meanwhile, another new law creates an alert system for missing older and vulnerable adults who could also be in danger. Supporters of the policy say the extra resources during an emergency could make all the difference in finding someone. The bills all received bipartisan support on their way through the legislature. I'm Colin Jackson in Lansing.
1: The health care plan offered to employees of Kalamazoo County currently covers the GLP-1 weight loss drug. And Board of Commissioners Vice Chair John Taylor thinks that should stop. He says the county's paying $1.5 million a year for a drug that isn't prescribed to cure a disease or a medical condition.
4: I mean, it's 20% of all prescription drug spends are for people that are using this for cosmetic reasons, not for health-related reasons.
1: Other commissioners who support coverage of the weight loss drugs say they are life-changing and provide both physical and mental benefits. In Grand Rapids, northbound 131 from Wealthy Street to 196, right lane of four lanes is closed until August 7th. Sunny today, a high in the low 80s. Tonight clear, a low in the upper 50s. Sunny tomorrow, a high in the low 80s.
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6: This is Morning Edition from NPR News. Amy Martinez in Los Angeles, California.
7: And I'm Michelle Martin in Washington, D.C. Good morning. In a week when President Trump witnessed the dignified transfer of the remains of four soldiers, the president was posting on social media. He compared their deaths and those of the other 14 troops killed in this war to the losses suffered in previous conflicts.
6: Everything from Trump's own operation in Venezuela with no fatalities to Vietnam, where 58,000 troops were killed or went missing. But the war with Iran has now led to more deaths for American troops than during the entire 4 years of the Biden administration. 16 troops died then, including 13 killed during the withdrawal from Afghanistan.
7: But we wanted to hear more about how military families are thinking about all this. So we called Steve Walsh, who covers the military and veterans at member station WHRO in Norfolk, Virginia, which is home to the largest naval station in the world. Good morning, Steve.
8: Good morning, Michelle.
7: So what have you seen and heard in the last couple of weeks in Norfolk?
8: You know, we've seen a lot of ships deploying since the beginning of the Trump administration. Not only the buildup for the war in Iran, a number of Navy ships were sent to the area around Venezuela and have remained down there. I was recently at the homecoming for the USS Fort Lauderdale. The ship carries sailors and Marines. They left in August and spent more than 11 months in the Caribbean. They were extended several times, the last time to help with the earthquake relief in Venezuela. Andrea Brewer of Tennessee was waiting for her son.

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3: It's 8:19, 57 degrees in Grand Rapids, 60 degrees in Holland, and 58 degrees in Muskegon. In Grand Rapids, northbound 131 at Wealthy Street, going into the S-curve, the right lane is closed, and that's now been extended until August 6th. Cherry Street, the on-ramp to southbound 131 is closed until early August. The northbound 131 off-ramp to Cherry is already closed. And the Market Avenue on-ramp to northbound 131 is closed until early next month. Sunny today, a high in the low 80s. Tonight, clear, a low in the upper 50s. Sunny tomorrow, a high in the low 80s. Tomorrow night, partly cloudy, slight chance of precipitation, a low in the upper 60s. Sunny and hot Sunday, a high near 90. Sunday night, partly cloudy, showers and storms possible, low around 70.
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0: 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I'm Michelle Martin.
6: Enemy Martinez, the United States is condemning Nicaragua's longtime leader, 80-year-old Daniel Ortega, who said there will be no more elections in his country. But tough words from the U.S. in the past did not stop Nicaragua from becoming one of the most authoritarian countries in the Americas. Here's NPR's Eder Peralta.
7: It was during a celebration of Nicaragua's socialist revolution that co-president Daniel Ortega went on a tirade accusing the United States of bankrolling political candidates. It was then that he dropped this bombshell.
8: Aquí no volverán a haber elecciones. Volverán a haber elecciones.
7: This country will never have any more elections.
8: Para que por ahí intenten ellos atrapar el gobierno.
7: There will be no more elections that they can use to take the government, to take power. Carolina Sandoval Jimenez at the Washington office on Latin America says the decree shouldn't have come as a surprise. The Nicaraguan government, after all, has either exiled or jailed nearly all of its opposition figures. But even North Korea has elections. So proposing a blanket ban, says Sandoval Jimenez,
9: breaks with the tradition of even the most autocratic leaders in the world to have that simulation of making citizens participate in elections.
7: Secretary of State Marco Rubio quickly issued a statement saying Ortega's words proved his, quote, cowardice and fear of the Nicaraguan people's will. He added that the U.S. and the international community wouldn't stand by while the Nicaraguan government deepened its repression. Ortega's wife and co-president Rosario Murillo then went on state TV to say Ortega was taken out of context.
10: Elecciones, sí, pero elecciones propias,
7: Yes, there will be elections, she said, but proper elections based on our sovereignty. Félix Maradiaga, an opposition leader in exile, says the swift reaction by the United States gives him hope that the U.S. may take action.
10: For the first time in a long time, I see that at least the language has changed.
7: The U.S., he says, has suddenly started positioning Nicaragua as a national security challenge. But to John Feely, a former American diplomat who focused on Latin America, this dance is all too familiar. Feely says for decades, Democratic and Republican administrations have been too busy with other things to pay attention to Nicaragua. When Ortega took the presidency for a second time in 2007, the U.S. was dealing with Afghanistan and Iraq. Biden was much more concerned about immigration. And Trump, says Feely, is transactional.
11: Trump says to himself what he always says. What do I get from Nicaragua? And the answer is slim to none, and Slim just left town.
7: Nicaragua, for example, doesn't have the oil or rare earth minerals of Venezuela, and it's not important geographically.
11: It may be that Ortega's superpower is that he's so irrelevant. Sadly, tragically, the democratic freedom of expression and self-determination of the Nicaraguan people just ain't enough to convince them that the juice is worth the squeeze.
7: To Feely, Nicaragua will continue to be a case of what he calls a creeping infection of dictatorial control. Eder Peralta, NPR News, Mexico City.
0: It's Friday and time for StoryCorps. Today, we remember the bombing at the Summer Olympics in Atlanta 30 years ago. It killed one person and wounded more than 100. Those numbers might have been higher if security guard Richard Jewell had not spotted a suspicious backpack, alerted authorities, and started clearing the area before the bomb exploded. First, he was praised as a hero. Then, Jewell was erroneously singled out as the FBI's prime suspect. His friend, attorney Watson Bryant, helped represent him. At StoryCorps, Watson told his wife how they met.
12: Richard was hired as the mail supply room clerk. His nickname became Radar because he would sort of anticipate what people needed. I'd find a Snickers bar on my desk, and then there would be a can of cold Diet Coke behind my chair. He just liked helping people. And about 8 years later, he got his dream job at the Olympics.
13: When was the first you learned that the FBI might have him as a primary suspect?
12: I remember newsboys hawking newspapers with the headline, FBI suspects hero guard may have planted bomb. They all believed he was the one that did it because, you know, he lives with his mother, so that makes him weird.
13: I was sure that he was innocent. But it was every newspaper, every news on the TV.
12: Cameras trained on all their windows. It was a mob for a couple of months until he was no longer a target of their investigation. And then Richard gave his statement.
14: While the government can tell you that I am an innocent man, the government's letter cannot give me back my good name or my reputation.
12: The most devastating thing for him was its effect on his mother.
14: For 88 days, my mother lived a nightmare too. Mom, thanks for standing by me and believing in me. I love you.
12: I don't know that you can ever overcome the stress associated with being the number one villain on earth. I think the immense pressure had a direct effect on his health. He died of a heart attack. He was 44 years old, and he lived his whole life with some people thinking he got away with something, even though he was the hero.
13: Except he never thought of himself as that.
12: And the thing that haunted him always, could I have stopped it earlier? I think Richard would like to be remembered the way that I remember him. A good man that always tried his best to do the right thing. That's what I think.
0: Watson and Nadja Bryant remembering Richard Jewell. Their interview is archived at the Library of Congress. In 2005, Eric Robert Rudolph was convicted of the 1996 bombing in Atlanta's Centennial Olympic Park.
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3: From the WGVU newsroom, I'm Phil Dawson. Along with making it difficult to breathe, see, and smell, WGVU's Dee Morrison reports the recent clouds of Canadian wildfire smoke over West Michigan is also having an economic impact.
15: The analysis by Anderson Economic Group economists focuses on lost earnings due to smoke and particulate matter from recent wildfires in Canada and Minnesota, impacting states from Indiana to Maine. It shows over $4 billion in Michigan, according to Patrick Anderson, principal and CEO of the East Lansing-based firm.
16: It's a significant loss already to us. And that's due to our reliance on tourism, agriculture, and other industries that require people to go outside. You can't have an outdoor-oriented economy where you can suddenly tell people it's hazardous to come and not suffer losses.
15: The firm identified the closure of amusement parks, health clubs, public parks, the cancellation of outdoor events from fairs to entertainment and sports venues, the impact of warnings about being outside, and the reports of outdoor workers needing medical attention.
16: We're not counting indirect effects. We're not counting reputational effects. We're not counting health effects. But all those are quite possible out there. And if we have more episodes like this, it will definitely hurt Michigan's status as a very desirable place to vacation. And it will hurt our agriculture as well.
15: I'm Dee Morrison.
3: Because he says it's an active investigation, Muskegon County Prosecutor DJ Hilson will not share many details about the raid on Muskegon Heights City Hall yesterday by the FBI, Drug Enforcement Agency, IRS, and state police. Hilson confirms it's a drug and financial crime investigation. The Block Paper website posted this exchange between a contractor who came to City Hall for a water permit and a state trooper guarding the entrance.
17: Water turn on for an inspection.
18: There was a 911 that can help you today.

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1: Clearing a criminal record can open doors to employment, housing, and education that were previously closed, end quote. One thing to note is that federal and out-of-state convictions are not eligible for expungement through this event. That event, again, is August 22nd from 10:30 a.m. until 4 p.m. I'm Jennifer Moss.
2: The health care plan offered to employees of Kalamazoo County currently covers the GLP-1 weight loss drug. And Board of Commissioners Vice Chair John Taylor thinks that should stop. He says the county's paying $1.5 million a year for a drug that isn't prescribed to cure a disease or medical condition.
3: I mean, it's 20% of all prescription drug spends are for people that are using this for cosmetic reasons, not for health-related reasons.
2: Other commissioners who support coverage of weight loss drugs say they are life-changing and provide both physical and mental benefits. Until now, Amber Alerts in Michigan were only issued after a suspected child abduction. But Colin Jackson reports under a new law, alerts can be issued to help find missing senior citizens and people with special needs.
4: A couple of the new laws expand Amber Alerts to cover all missing children believed to be in danger, including ones with special needs. Before now, Amber Alerts were reserved just for children suspected of being abducted. Meanwhile, another new law creates an alert system for missing older and vulnerable adults who could also be in danger. Supporters of the policy say the extra resources during an emergency could make all the difference in finding someone. The bills all received bipartisan support on their way through the legislature. I'm Colin Jackson in Lansing.
2: Between Kent City and Inslee Center, Red Pine Drive, south of 21 Mile Road, watch out for the crash there, slowing traffic. Sunny today, high in the low 80s. Tonight, clear, a low in the upper 50s. Sunny tomorrow, high in the low 80s. Tomorrow night, partly cloudy, a slight chance of precipitation, a low in the upper 60s.
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6: It's Morning Edition from NPR News. Amy Martinez in Los Angeles, California.
7: And I'm Michelle Martin in Washington, D.C. Good morning. Crowds gathered in Madison, Wisconsin last night in memory of Corey Ruiz.
6: Police shot and killed him on Wednesday after a struggle as they tried to arrest him. The four officers involved have been placed on administrative leave.
7: Wisconsin Public Radio's Sarah Lear is here to tell us more. Good morning, Sarah.
8: Good morning.
7: First, what do we know about how all of this unfolded?
8: Here's what Madison police say happened. They responded to a report about a man checking car doors. That man was Corey Ruiz. He fled from police on a bike. Eventually, they caught up to him and there was a struggle. They say Ruiz pulled out a knife during the scuffle. The police used a taser on him. They say it didn't work. And they say at some point an officer was injured by the knife. That was the same officer who shot and killed Ruiz. Bystander video appears to show Ruiz on the ground. At the time, this officer fired what sounded like three shots. Madison Mayor Satya Rhodes Conway said in a press conference yesterday that the city has to do better.
9: I want to be clear. It does not matter who you are or what your past is. You should not lose your life as a result of an encounter with law enforcement. That should not happen.
8: She's probably alluding to the fact that court records show Corey Ruiz has a long history of criminal convictions, including resisting arrest and one involving injury to police. The mayor says she has a lot of questions about the shooting, including what police did or did not do to de-escalate the situation. Emotions are running high in Madison. On Thursday afternoon, the city's press conference was interrupted by protesters who shouted and took over the mic for an extended period of time before city officials eventually resumed talking.
7: And I know that you've been reporting on this. So what else have you learned about Corey Ruiz?
8: He was 38 years old. He was a father. His young daughter was at the vigil last night, along with other loved ones who wore T-shirts with his face on it. One of the people I spoke to there was Tony Smith, who knew Ruiz since middle school. He says they bonded over rap and basketball.
10: When you get to know him, he's like real open and talkative, but at first he's pretty shy. And he's a good guy. He was always, no matter what, he always made time for his kid, his daughter.
11: That's a fact.
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3: It's 8:43, 57 degrees in Grand Rapids, 60 degrees in Holland, and 58 degrees now in Muskegon. Between Kent City and Ensley Center, watch out for the crash at Red Pine Drive, south of 21 Mile Road. Also, between Greenville and Lakeview, M91 from Colby Road to Stanton Road, drivers are taking turns in one lane for a resurfacing project that runs from 7 a.m. to 7 p.m. until late August. Sunny today, a high in the low 80s. Tonight, clear, low in the upper 50s. Sunny tomorrow, a high in the low 80s. Tomorrow night, partly cloudy, slight chance of precipitation, a low in the upper 60s. Sunny and hot on Sunday, a high near 90. Sunday night, partly cloudy, showers and storms possible, a low around 70.
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8: Good morning, I'm Michelle Martin. Wildfires in Spain have burned more than 240,000 acres so far this year. Extreme heat dries up grass and brush that adds fuel to the fires. A group in Catalonia is trying to help with a team of firefighting donkeys. They ate the grass and broke up layers of dry foliage by trampling around. All that creates natural fire breaks. And if they're still hungry, local farms donate produce for their days off. It's Morning Edition.
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0: This is Morning Edition from NPR News. I'm E. Martinez.
8: And I'm Michelle Martin with a topic near and dear to our hearts here at Morning Edition. I'm talking about sleep. Japan's Prime Minister Sanae Takeuchi says since taking office in October of last year, she gets 0 to 3 hours of sleep a night. Her post on social media has been viewed more than 36 million times, touching off debates about work-life balance and the amount of sleep we need. So let's ask an expert. Dr. Sarah Benjamin is the medical director at the Johns Hopkins Sleep Disorder Center. Good morning, Dr. Benjamin.
10: Good morning.
8: Good. I hope I didn't interfere with your sleep.
10: No, I'm doing okay. Okay. I'm usually up at this time.
8: Okay. Okay. Is it possible to function on 0 to 3 hours a night, as Japan's prime minister says she does?
10: I would hope that 0 to 3 would be very rare. And if that's really I don't think that's really the average. Even people who are really genetically short sleepers probably get 4 to 6 hours of sleep.
8: What's the minimum amount of sleep that most adults need to function? And I mean by function, I don't mean just like stand there and exist in a zombie-like state. I mean to actually function optimally.
10: For optimal functioning, most adults need about 7 hours of sleep.
8: So if you don't get that much sleep, does it affect not just how you feel, but how you behave? Could it impair your judgment, for example? Asking for a friend.
10: Right. Well, I mean, obviously, you don't have to have that much sleep every single night. But over time, you're going to do your best if you are able to get closer to the 7 hours of sleep. And, you know, there's variations. Obviously, there's some people who are shorter sleepers and some people are longer sleepers. There are some people who really need 9+ hours of sleep to be at their best. So there's a lot of individual variation, even for adults.
8: You know, so some people track their sleep on phones or apps or like those rings that are some people wear. What does science say about using tech to improve sleep? Does that work?
10: So it's one tool. We usually call it like the quantified self, though, if it gets, you know, too extreme. I think it's really more important to go on how you feel. But if using that tool is helpful for you and you can track yourself rather than comparing yourself to others, it could be a tool you can use along with how you're feeling to decide, you know, if this is the best sleep for you.
8: Okay. So what's your number one tip to help us sleep more and better?
10: Number one tip is hard. I think, though, when people talk about getting up, going to sleep around the same time, I think really it's more important to get up closer to the same time, to listen to your body as far as when you're tired and try to wind down and have time to wind down before going to sleep. And then just getting up consistently around the same time is going to help strengthen that.
8: So I need to keep getting up at 2 in the morning for the rest of my life. You're kind of bumming me out here, Doc. Sorry.
10: Right, you'll adapt as your needs change, right? But I mean, obviously, this is what you need to do right now for your job, so it's a different situation than most people.
8: Okay, and before we let you go, what's your word on naps?
10: So short naps can be helpful. It's good to set a timer so that you can sleep 15, 20 minutes for a nap. That can be helpful. And if you're sleep deprived, if your regular schedule doesn't allow the full sleep, then it probably is a good idea to take that nap.
8: You hear that? I'm going to take a nap later. Okay, that's Dr. Sarah Benjamin, Medical Director at the Johns Hopkins Sleep Disorder Center. Thank you so much.
10: Thank you.
8: This is Morning Edition from NPR News. I'm Michelle Martin.
0: And I'm A. Martinez.
3: And I'm Phil Dawson in the WGVU newsroom. It's 57 now in Grand Rapids, 60 in Holland, and 58 degrees in Muskegon. Now that property owners with damage from spring storms and tornadoes are eligible for federal disaster relief, WGVU's David Limbaugh reports property owners should be alert for scams and fraud.
11: Michigan is no exception to something horrible that happens where con artists try to get money from people when they're at their most vulnerable.
12: Daniel Bernardi is a public information officer with FEMA. He says thousands have applied for disaster relief through 8 FEMA offices across the state in the past few weeks, and all residents need to be wary as fraudulent activity typically increases after disasters.
11: We will always have identification, and survivors should feel empowered to ask for ID. Survivors should feel empowered to ask the housing inspector to provide the 9-digit registration number.
12: Bernardi says state and federal disaster workers will never ask for money and never require payment in any form, nor will they ask for your banking information. However, if a resident is approved for relief funds and selected the online mobile payment option, they can expect an email from no-reply@digitalpayouts.com.
11: And it just so happens that that portal does not use a .gov domain, but it is trusted.
12: If a resident is unsure whether something or someone representing FEMA is legitimate, they can call 1-800-621-3362. The deadline for filing is August 31st. I'm David Limbaugh.
3: Between Kent City and Ensley Center, there's a crash at Red Pine Drive south of 21 Mile Road that's slowing traffic. Sunny today, a high in the low 80s. Tonight clear, a low in the upper 50s. Sunny tomorrow, a high in the low 80s. Tomorrow night, partly cloudy, slight chance of rain, low in the upper 60s. Sunny and hot Sunday, a high near 90. Partly cloudy Sunday night, showers and storms possible, a low around 70.
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13: From Marketplace in Washington, I'm Kimberly Adams. A new batch of tariffs went into effect overnight, and there's more to come. The Trump administration is trying to rebuild the tariff wall torn down by a Supreme Court ruling earlier this year. Marketplace's Nancy Marshall-Genzer joins me with the details. Good morning, Nancy.
15: Good morning.
13: Let's start with what happened overnight. What new tariffs did we wake up to this morning?
15: Well, the U.S. will now impose tariffs of 10% to 12.5% on 60 of our trading partners. The Trump administration says these new duties were imposed because those countries didn't do enough to curb forced labor. These new duties took effect just as a temporary 10% global tariff was expiring. Of course, those temporary tariffs were put in place after the Supreme Court overturned President Trump's blanket global tariffs earlier this year.
16: But there are some exceptions here. One of them apparently is instant coffee.
15: Yeah, thank God. The administration exempted some products that aren't really produced in the U.S., like instant coffee. Also, cork from Europe. Oil and natural gas are also exempted, as are products already covered by national security tariffs, things like steel and aluminum.
16: And there are more to come. There's another tariff investigation underway. What do we know so far about that?
15: Yeah, this is another investigation under Section 301 of U.S. trade law. It's looking at countries the U.S. says overproduce and sell certain products at prices so low that U.S. producers can't compete. This investigation covers 16 U.S. trading partners, including, surprise, surprise, China, also other Asian countries and the European Union. It is not clear, though, when those additional tariffs will be announced.
16: Marketplace's Nancy Marshall-Genzer. Thank you, Nancy.
15: You're welcome.
16: Let's do the numbers. The FTSE in London is up 0.4%. Dow, S&P, and NASDAQ futures are up in the 0.1% to 0.4% range, with the Dow future up 188 points. The 10-year Treasury yield is down at 4.68%. Every Friday morning, we send the best of Marketplace straight to your inbox. We explain the economic news of the week and share more stories to help you live smarter. 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
16: We'll get an update on new home sales later this morning. Housing affordability is an ongoing issue across the country. Mortgage buyer Freddie Mac released data Thursday showing the average long-term mortgage rate is at its highest in almost a year, with a 30-year fixed sitting at 6.58%. High rates are one issue making it hard for people to afford homes, but so is simple supply and demand. Not enough homes for all the people who want them. Lots of cities are eyeing their empty office space as a way to create more housing supply, with office to apartment conversions up at least 28% from last year. That's according to a report out earlier this year from Rent Cafe. But a recent scare in Midtown New York City, where support beams buckled inside a former office tower being converted to apartments, is increasing scrutiny on the projects. So we wanted to check in on how these office conversions have been going in New York and what lessons other cities can learn from New York's process. Here to discuss it is New York City Controller Mark Levine. Welcome to the show.
17: Thank you, Kimberly. Great to be here.
16: Overall, how has the office to residential conversion in New York been going so far?
17: Well, look, we're in the midst of the worst housing affordability crisis in New York City history. And the office to residential conversions have been one of the big bright spots, solving a problem for the city. We have tens of millions of square feet of vacant office space, especially in Midtown Manhattan coming out of the pandemic, but also leading to something positive, which is adding to our supply of housing and supply of affordable housing. It is alarming to see what's happened at the former Pfizer building, and I'm very much hoping it doesn't derail what has otherwise been a real success story for New York City.
16: What do you think it's going to take to restore folks' confidence?
17: So I think we have to both point to a solution to whatever went wrong here and remind people that we overall have a really strong record of safety in construction in New York City, and we have a very robust building code.
16: You know, a fiscal analysis was done on these conversions last year under your predecessor, looking at the cost of the tax incentives that can make these projects work. Is it your take that the numbers back the strategy?
17: Yes, actually, I do. These are big, complicated projects. To make it work, they needed a tax incentive. And the proposition was, well, if these things just sit vacant as empty office buildings, it's not good for our economy. It's not good for our tax base. And so we are giving people a break on the property tax because this incentivized construction that wouldn't otherwise take place. And as a condition of that, Kimberly, we are requiring that 25% of the units be permanently affordable. And so in these neighborhoods of Midtown Manhattan, which otherwise would be very, very expensive for people to live, we're now going to get thousands of affordable units. And that's all because of this tax program.
16: What lessons do you think that other cities can take from New York's experience thus far with these conversions?
17: Look, I think probably every downtown in America is struggling right now coming out of the pandemic. We've all got to figure this out. And I think that there is a win-win here where we can solve the problem of vacant office space and solve the problem of lack of housing. It's going to require flexibility because these are complicated projects. The engineering's tough. These were not built to be apartments. The cities that are doing this, I think, are reaping the rewards. And then what you get is a vibrant 24-hour community that ends up being better for the office space that remains. And in fact, what you're seeing in Midtown is that the newer Class A office buildings are renting like gangbusters. So this also, in the end, could help save what office space remains.
16: New York City Comptroller Mark Levine, thank you so much.
17: Thank you, Kimberly.
16: Our executive producer is Nancy Fargali. Our digital team includes Antoinette Brock, Emily McCune, and Dylan Miettinen. Our engineers are Sam Keenan and David Schreck. And in Washington, I'm Kimberly Adams with the Marketplace Morning Report. 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
3: Good morning, it's 8:59. I'm Phil Dawson in the WGVU newsroom. 57 degrees in Grand Rapids, still 60 in Holland, and 58 degrees in Muskegon. In Walker Alpine Avenue at 96, at the last off-ramp from 96, a crash is blocking the right two lanes. Traffic is backed up to Three Mile Road. Also between Greenville and Lakeview, M91 from Colby Road to Stanton Road, there are delays because drivers are taking turns in one lane for a resurfacing project. That runs from 7 in the morning until 7 p.m. until late August. Sunny today, high in the low 80s. Tonight, clear, a low in the upper 50s. Sunny tomorrow, a high in the low 80s. Tomorrow night, partly cloudy. Slight chance of precipitation, a low in the upper 60s. Sunny and hot on Sunday, a high near 90. Sunday night, partly cloudy. Showers and storms possible, a low around 70. Partly sunny, still hot on Monday. Chance of showers and storms, a high in the low 90s on Monday.
19: Can you believe it? It's a Friday. Can't be Friday to you. I'm Shelley Irwin. Next up on the show, let's talk all things AARP, presenting its annual 99 Great Ways to Save. Plus, the West Michigan Housing Summit happens August 6th, built around the goal of moving beyond conversation, coordinated action on the list. We'll get the details on that. And guests from Art Prize Inn getting closer to the start date. That and more next on The Shelley Irwin Show.
20: From NPR News in Washington, I'm Janine Herbst. President Trump has imposed new 10 to 12.5% tariffs against 59 countries, plus the European Union, claiming those economies import goods with forced labor. This after the Supreme Court struck down other tariffs earlier this year. The U.S. Trade Representative says it covers countries responsible for 99% of all U.S. imports, but it does exempt energy and some food products. NPR's Daniel Kurtzleben has more.
21: Poll after poll shows that Americans don't like the tariffs and that their approval of the president on the economy has fallen. But whether or not Americans like them, we know the president likes tariffs. He sees them as a way to strong-arm other countries during trade negotiations. And his administration maintains that tariffs will have long-term economic benefits. Now, plenty of economists would dispute that, but all in all, these are a gamble. They're asking voters to weigh a policy they might not like against what might happen in the future.
20: And here's Daniel Kurtzleben reporting. The State Department is seeking more information about the financial dealings of an Iranian business conglomerate tied to the weapons industry. It's offering up to $15 million for information, as NPR's Michelle Kellerman reports.
1: According to the State Department, the Iranian business conglomerate Bejul Pars, or BJP, plays an important role in Iranian missile production and has tried to procure sensitive materials through front companies around the world. The U.S. has already revoked about 100 visas of people linked to these business dealings, and now it has added two more employees to a Rewards for Justice announcement. It's asking Iranians to come forward with information in exchange for up to $15 million or possible relocation to the United States. Two other BJP executives had already been put on the Rewards for Justice wanted list. Michelle Kellerman, NPR News, the State Department.
20: The Justice Department has agreed to drop subpoenas against journalists at the New York Times amid questioning by a federal judge. NPR's David Folkenflik says the issue involved the source of leaks about the new Air Force One jet given to the U.S. by Qatar.
2: U.S. Judge Arun Subramanian fired off a series of questions for which the lead prosecutor in the case, Sean Buckley, had no satisfactory answers. The judge said the government had failed to observe legally required safeguards for reporters and had misled the court. Buckley cited oversights and said no bad faith was involved. He also apologized for subpoenaing the phone records of reporters' family members, calling that a mistake. But Buckley defended the subpoenas as legitimate, saying the approval of the acting attorney general overruled journalistic protections. New York Times lawyer David McCraw tells NPR the federal court stepped up to defend the First Amendment and the rule of law. David Folkenflik, NPR News.
20: U.S. futures contracts are trading in mixed territory at this hour. 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
3: In the WGVU newsroom, I'm Phil Dawson. He says it's an active investigation, and Muskegon County Prosecutor D.J. Hilson will not share many details about the raid on Muskegon Heights City Hall yesterday by the FBI, DEA, IRS, and state police. Hilson confirms it's a drug and financial crime investigation. The Block Paper website posted this exchange between a contractor who came to City Hall for a water hookup and a state trooper guarding the entrance.
22: Water turn on? For an inspection?
23: There isn't anyone that can help you today. Kind of closed.
22: Oh, wow. I mean, I guess so. I mean, you walk into Heights City Hall and you see a state trooper.
3: Prosecutor Hilson says it may be several days before additional information is released. Many Michigan property owners with damage from spring storms and tornadoes are now eligible for federal disaster relief funds. And Daniel Bernardi with FEMA says con artists may show up with scams and false promises to take some of that money without providing any services.
11: Con artists try to get money from people when they're at their most vulnerable.
3: Bernardi says legitimate state and federal disaster relief agents always have identification and never ask for banking information or money. The health care plan offered to employees of Kalamazoo County currently covers the GLP-1 weight loss drug. And Board of Commissioners Vice Chair John Taylor thinks that should stop. He says the county's paying $1.5 million a year for a drug that isn't prescribed to cure a disease or a medical condition.
24: It's 20% of all prescription drug spends.
3: Other commissioners say the weight loss...
19: And a good Friday to you. Thank you, Phil Dawson. Got chopped off there, but show goes on. Happy Friday to you, TGIF. Glad that you are here. Meet me at 11 o'clock today. We'll be out at Wallfield Dog Park. Ribbon cutting will happen, so bring your pooch. And I understand, well, if your pooch is well-behaved, there is a little ribbon cutting ceremony the first 45 minutes or so. So stay tuned to that off of Alpine there. Wallfield Dog Park ribbon cutting right next to the Wallfield Park that already exists. So there we are. Lots of things happening in our own backyard, including what happens on September 18th. I know. Let's talk about September now. Why don't we? Well, it's all about planning. And did you know this art prize competition has exceeded a lot of entries? So Coleman Brook, let's bring you back in. You are Coleman Brook Senior and all about this exciting opportunity to share some good news. Good morning.
25: Good morning.
19: All right. Eat, live, and drink art prize, probably more so than just 8 to 5 Monday through Friday. You do.
25: Yes. All day, every day.
19: What's been happening underneath the art prize coming in September?
25: So we are definitely gearing up. We're in heavy planning mode, you know, crossing all the T's, dotting all the I's, getting everything ready for this fall, for a longer calendar footprint, as well as a bigger show than we've had in a long time.
19: Thank you. A new leadership with Tyler at the helm, you as deputy director, and of course, good things when it comes to 1,000 entries. What's the big deal with this?
25: Yeah, so this is the first time we've hit quadruple digits in over 8 years. So it's the first time since the pandemic, the first time since this new organization structure of the public-private partnership. So it's a big milestone for us and for the team, and kind of showing the rest of the community that our prize is growing, and we're getting back to you know, how things used to be in the old days.
19: Yes. Never forget year one, that's for sure. To what do you attribute over 1,000 entries for the first time in 8 years, Coleman? What's the gut feeling here?
25: Definitely, first and foremost, the hard work that our team has been doing behind the scenes. We've been working pretty tirelessly to try to smooth out some processes and try to, you know, acquire as many artists as we can for this year. But it's also the support of the community, both corporate sponsors, individual donations. We couldn't do this without the support of everyone that helps make this happen.
19: Yes. And at this point, here we are, July 24th. I imagine you could tell me how many days, hours, and minutes until September 18th, but I won't put you on the spot. Where are we in the planning? Everybody's been matched. I'm sure some of the artists are working on their art and more.
25: Yes, so art entries are matched with venues. We have over 155 venues signed up this year, which is also more than previous years, and you know, over 1,000. I think we're almost 1,020 entries. So I believe we're approaching 100 entries more than last year. So it's a significant jump, but everybody is matched, everybody is signed, and getting ready to figure out their installations.
19: Yes, that's a project in itself. Coleman, our prize is September 18th to October 3rd, but tell me more about Preview Week.
25: Yeah, so we decided to bring back Preview Week, which was something that the early Art Prize team did many years ago. And it really gives the city an opportunity to see some of these amazing entries before the majority of crowds descend on the city. And it's really an opportunity for us to welcome the world to Grand Rapids together.
19: So how does a Preview Week work?
25: So it's before voting starts, before the competition begins, before our big official kickoff, but it's a more intimate first look at some of the entries to kind of slowly build some hype and be able to share what you think some other people should see, and you can share with your friends and family, and it's kind of just an intimate first look at some of the entries before the competition.
19: It's kind of what it's all about, seeing the art, telling a friend about the art, and discussing.
25: Absolutely.
19: In the end. Coleman, how will voting work? And obviously we'll be talking again before September, but what's this year? How will I vote?
25: Yep, you can vote right on your mobile device. All of our voting information will go live here in the next few weeks, but all of that information as it rolls out can be found at artprize.org.
19: Great. And obviously activities will be in abundance for the kids.
25: Yes. Yeah, we are doing quite a few different activations this year. One specifically I'm excited for is something we call Doodle Street, which will be a kids-focused activation at Downtown Market.
19: Yes. And, of course, you're in your – is that Calder on your shirt, or is that your Art Prize emblem? Or?
25: It's the Art Prize emblem.
19: And I trust there will be a whole store for me to purchase my Art Prize material, yes?
25: Absolutely, yes. Both on the website, and we will have a few physical locations where things are available as well.
19: Yes. Is it too early to talk volunteers?
25: It is never too early to talk volunteers. So in addition to the generous financial support that Art Prize relies on, we also rely on volunteers and their generosity of their time and their energy. You can sign up to be a volunteer and help us put this thing together. That information could also be found at artprize.org.
19: We'll be pleased put on your favorites again. Coleman Brook with us, Senior Deputy Director for Art Prize, on its way back to our world, formally voting September 18th. Don't forget the Preview Week. And then just give me a tease. You'll have an opening ceremony, a closing ceremony, and more.
25: Yes, we are planning quite an exciting opening ceremony. Should be able to announce that here in the next week or so. And then our awards ceremony will also be the largest ever.
4: Ooh, that's a tease. As you do go big, that's for sure. How do we describe Art Prize to someone? Come on down to Art Prize, and someone says, "What's Art Prize? What's my elevator pitch in general?"
25: It is a radically open art competition that takes over an entire city. It really transforms an entire metropolis into a gallery of art. Over 1,000 entries spread over 155 makeshift galleries in different cafes, bars, restaurants, public parks. It's quite the thing to behold.
4: Yes, I'll write that down. Free, open to all, and yes, art for everyone. And then lastly, do you encourage artists as much as possible to be by their work? It's always exciting when an artist is by his or her work.
25: Yes, and it's something that visitors can definitely notice, and artists love to talk about their work, and that is kind of a unique interaction that happens at Art Prize, being able to speak to so many different individual artists about what the competition means to them, what their piece means to them, and their artistic journey that led them here in the first place.
4: And I know, again, we'll talk about this again in the future, but there will be an overall prize awarded.
25: Yes, there are several prizes awarded, including the grants that some artists have won that have allowed them to come to this competition. But the prize pool, both juried and public vote, will be the same as last year.
4: And expand again on how we can and should get involved, either volunteering, sharing an elevator pitch, or even financially, yes?
25: Yes, you can find all of that at artprize.org/support. You can figure out how to become a corporate sponsor if you're a business owner, or an individual donor if you're feeling generous, or volunteer if you have some extra time and energy on your hands.
4: And for sure, see the art. That's a no-brainer. We'll talk again, Coleman. You got a have a pretty cool poster too, don't you?
25: We sure do. It has a lot of influence from, you know, America's 250th anniversary, as well as Grand Rapids. We really think Grand Rapids is quite the special place to allow this to happen in the first place.
4: Bigger and better, this 2026 Art Prize. Artprize.org again?
25: Artprize.org.
4: And all the socials. Coleman, Brooke, thank you very much for your good work, and we'll talk again.
25: Thank you.
5: Four more U.S. service members are killed in the Iran war. On the next Friday News Roundup, the House passes a $1 trillion defense bill as cracks in support for the war grow wider. Plus, dangerous overcrowding in ICE detention centers, cyclospora and measles cases rise, and OpenAI says its AI models went rogue. The week's news next time on 1A.
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7: In the WGVU newsroom, I'm Phil Dawson with a weather forecast. Sunny today, a high in the low 80s. Tonight, clear, a low in the upper 50s. Sunny tomorrow, a high in the low 80s. Tomorrow night, partly cloudy, a slight chance of precipitation, a low in the upper 60s. Sunny and hot on Sunday, a high near 90. Sunday night, partly cloudy, showers and storms possible, a low around 70. Partly sunny and still hot on Monday, chance of showers and storms, a high in the low 90s.

0: Blow that trumpet. There you are. Played a little of that trumpet in high school. Yep. West Michigan Housing Summit right around the corner. So we discussed to get you prepared and in attendance. Jen Rattas, Senior Manager at Housing Next, one of the wonderful partners. Good morning to you, Jen.
1: Good morning.
0: August 26th, the date is set. Housing leaders, developers, policymakers, community stakeholders gathering, and we'll get you all the details. Jen, talk to me about why have a West Michigan Housing Summit.
1: Yeah, we're really excited. This has been something that we've been really wanting to do and just pull all of our partners together. We're working with the Tri-Leads with Regional Housing Partnership and MISHTA, and really excited about getting a group of people together and getting on the same page and message and just having some great discussion.
0: We'll get into the themes in a minute. Exactly when and where, please?
1: Yeah, it'll be August 6th. It's an afternoon summit, so it'll start at 1 p.m. We're hosting it at Grand Valley right at the DeVos Center.
0: And, of course, more information, where will I ultimately turn?
1: Yeah, at the Grand Rapids Chamber, on their website, they have an events page. You can register right there if you're interested in attending. Pretty simple to find all the registration, more details right on that page.
0: And how is your Housing Next involved?
1: Yeah, we are hosting that with the Regional Housing Partnership, which is MISHTA's program. We're one of the Tri-Leads, so we are running that with the Right Place and the Urban League. We represent Region F of Michigan, which is 13 counties in West Michigan area, and so very large region. And we work with MISHTA just to help them promote their statewide housing plan and other housing grants and just funnel through that.
0: West Michigan Housing Summit, who should be attending?
1: Right now, we have a really good, diverse group of people coming. We have local governments that are planning on attending, developers, nonprofits, anyone that is in the housing world and wants to hear more about barriers and what they can do, how they can be a part of it. Anyone that is right now trying to help with affordable housing and grant programs, TIF, LIHTC, all these conversations will be had in some way or other at the summit. So really anyone in the housing world would be a great asset to have.
0: Great. I'm going to get into the specifics here in a minute, but my notes do tell me the summit is built around a single goal, moving beyond conversation and toward coordinated action on the region's most pressing housing challenges and opportunities. So will your guests leave with, shall I say, action items?
1: Yes, that's our goal. We've had so many conversations for years now in West Michigan of what should we be doing? How can we help and add more housing in this area? What does that look like? And so our goal is really to have an optimistic outlook of there are things we can do. There are things we can work together and achieve. And we've had some great housing bills passed in this past week and other things now. What do we do forward? So lots of tangible from legislation to developers, what can we do? How do we help?
0: Who kicks your session off, please?
1: Ryan Kilpatrick from Flywheel and Sam Cummings are going to be starting the event. They have some great outlooks, some great reports on where we're at and where we can go. So that'll be a great conversation to start off.
0: And tell me more about your closing keynote entitled Building Optimism.
1: Yeah, Kobe Lefkowitz, he is coming in. He is an author of Building Optimism, What a World Looks Better, Works Better, and Feels Better Could Look Like. He has a lot of experience in many communities, so he's really able to come in and see what we're doing and look at other communities, what they've done, what we've done, how we can take from other communities, and also how we can teach other communities what we've been doing, because we have been doing a lot in Grand Rapids and West Michigan. So he's just really knowledgeable and bringing a lot of good, positive challenges that I think will be really good to hear.
0: West Michigan Housing Summit. It's August 6th from 12:30 to 6-ish, Richard M. DeVos Center. Of course, that's Grand Valley's Pew campus. We'll give you the details of how to find out more near the end. Jen Rattas, Senior Manager at Housing Next, instrumental in making sure this happens. Tell me about some of your targeted breakout sessions that do address critical housing issues, Jen.
1: Yeah, we have six great breakout sessions, two sections, so everyone can attend at least two. We have some great legislators coming in. We have Rep. Argona and Rep. Wooden confirmed that they will both be there talking about removing barriers on the state legislation level, what that looks like. We also have Cy Richardson from the Urban League coming in, and he's from the national branch, and he's coming in to talk about housing equity as a regional growth. We have some great public engagement sessions and corridor strategies, so on the very targeted local level, what that looks like, and really just abroad. We have such a broad region of people. We have urban and rural, and every county has something different even on that level. So we really tried to have something for everyone. So we know that it's not a one-size-fits-all. Everyone coming is going to be interested in something different and need something different for their community. So we really tried to have a broad topic so everyone finds something.
0: I'm looking at some fine print in my prep materials, Jen. Will there be some features in attendance from, say, Degage, North Kent Connect, perhaps Family Promise that deals with housing?
1: Yes, absolutely. They're also going to do a panel on effective response to homelessness. North Kent Connect, like you said, Degage, Family Promise, they're huge partners in working right now on their Pathways mission of homelessness and what we can do right now to solve that as well. So that'll be a whole nother topic that people will really be interested in and will bring some great perspective.
0: Do you ask for reservations for this West Michigan Housing Summit?
1: Yes. Yep. So there is registration. Right now we're targeting over 200 people coming. So there is spots limited, but we do still have some openings. So definitely hurry up and register if you're interested. You can find that all at the Grand Rapids Chamber website, and registration is right on that events page for the Housing Summit.
0: I think that's grandrapids.org for the Chamber. Yes. And housingnext.org for you?
1: Yes.
0: Anything else when it comes to Housing Next and your future plans for this 2026 that has 6 months left?
1: Yeah, we're just really excited. This will be a huge piece to moving forward, getting a lot of feedback, getting a lot of action steps. We're having a lot of reports from this. All of the information that we gather from here, we're really hoping to have more webinars in the future and dig deeper into these conversations. So we know this is just the start, and there will be a lot more information and conversations to have moving forward, especially at the second half of this year. We really want to dive further into these topics and provide communities with just information and more educational opportunities. So definitely keep looking forward to that and attend more webinars if you're able to. Reach out to us if you have topics that you want to discuss. We're happy to talk more.
0: Important day. That will be August 6th. Thank you, Jen Rattas, on behalf of Housing Next and the West Michigan Housing Summit. Have a good weekend.
1: Thank you. You too.
0: The dawn. August 6th, a very busy day that day. It's our kids' day at the zoo as well. That's the morning time. There's a pause for the cause 5K that night. That's the night time. We'll have a booth there. And then you can squeeze in the West Michigan Housing Summit. Your day is done.

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1: In the WGVU newsroom, I'm Phil Dawson with a weather forecast. Sunny today, a high in the low 80s. Tonight, clear, a low in the upper 50s. Sunny tomorrow, a high in the low 80s. Tomorrow night, partly cloudy, a slight chance of precipitation, a low in the upper 60s. Sunny and hot on Sunday, a high near 90. Sunday night, partly cloudy, showers and storms possible, a low around 70. Partly sunny and still hot on Monday, chance of showers and storms, a high in the low 90s.
2: 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How important is this conversation?
3: Well, inflation's up, grocery and gas prices especially, so AARP is stepping in to help members and all of us save a little extra money.
2: 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And this all comes out according to your work with the AARP Bulletin?
3: Yes. 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We've been doing it for 17 years. 99 ways to save.
2: Wonderful. All right. Obviously, we won't go through all 99. I am simply your messenger. Let's ask a couple of basic questions. Yes, grocery prices remain high. So, Stephen, talk to me about an easy way to save at the supermarket.
3: Well, one of the things you can do is go around to various different stores. Don't just shop at one place. I like to hit the big box stores to get those things that I need in bulk, but I have a small family at home. So I'll also hit discount stores. I'll look at the store label brands, which can save you pennies or even dollars over the big brands. Another trick is to use those pre-order apps where they will package the groceries for you and you just pick them up. There's a reason why every single grocery store in the world has the milk all the way in the back, because they want you to have to go through those aisles, and that's why you go in with a list of 5 things and come out with 5 armloads. So that can really save you a lot of money.
2: Sounds like even Stephen Perrine does that, and that's okay. Talk to me about AI. We know it's becoming part of our everyday life. How can it help people save money, according to your bulletin?
3: So, you know, whenever you're dealing with customer service reps, whether it's fighting the insurance company or trying to get those late charges or those extra fees reversed, it can be very nervous-making. Talking to customer service reps is stressful and hard. But by using AI, you can have a little bit of a coach helping you through those conversations and helping you claw back those extra fees. So plug into the AI exactly what you need, your points, why you deserve to have these fees reversed or what have you, and then let it generate a script for you. You can use that script in your conversations, and it's a great way to kind of master the art of customer service rep management.
2: Let's move on to online shopping tricks that can help us avoid paying more than we need to. What's your tip here?
3: Oh, here's a sneaky, sneaky trick. When you're buying from an online retailer, go ahead and put all your items in the online cart, but don't press purchase. Instead, close your browser, step away from the computer. Within the next hour or 2 or 3, you're going to probably get an email that says something like, "Did you forget about us?" Most of us don't bother to open those emails, but do, because in about a third of the cases, they're going to be sending you a discount code that you can use to get money off of the purchase that you were going to make anyways.
2: Smart. Again, there are 99 ways to save, according to AARP Bulletin Executive Editor Stephen Perrine on the line. Tell me how, before I ask a couple more questions, Stephen, how did you gather these 99 great ways?
3: So we've been doing it every year for 17 years, and one of the things we look at are the trends, what's happening with prices, where do people need to save the most, and then what's the technology that we can use, things like AI, for example. We really focused a lot on gas and groceries, which is where people seem to be getting pinched the most today.
2: Yes. Let's move on to travel, expensive this summer. Where are we overspending without realizing it?
3: Well, we talked about gas prices. The first thing you should do if you're going to take a road trip this year is go out to your car and remove a roof rack if you have one. That can add up to 25% to your fuel cost because of the drag it creates as you're driving. Now, then, before you head out on your road trip, make sure you fill your car up. And when you're going down the highway, do not do what I do, which is to wait until you get down to empty and then panic. Because as my grandfather Fred used to say, that's how they get you. Gas prices right off the highway can be as much as 40 cents a gallon more than gas prices just a mile or two off. So when you get down to about a

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0: The Grand Rapids Art Museum presents Decadent Spirit, French art at the turn of the century. 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
1: White House Deputy Chief of Staff Stephen Miller wants to shut down immigration because he believes many immigrants, quote, refuse to assimilate. But what does assimilation mean to immigrants themselves?
2: America is fundamentally multicultural. Assimilation can't mean conforming to one lifestyle.
3: Assimilation is more of a continuum.
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5: In the WGVU newsroom, I'm Phil Dawson with a weather forecast. Sunny today, a high in the low 80s. Tonight, clear, a low in the upper 50s. Sunny tomorrow, a high in the low 80s. Tomorrow night, partly cloudy, a slight chance of precipitation, a low in the upper 60s. Sunny and hot on Sunday, a high near 90. Sunday night, partly cloudy, showers and storms possible, a low around 70. Partly sunny and still hot on Monday, chance of showers and storms, a high in the low 90s.
6: I'm Maria Hinojosa, this week on Latino USA. The World Cup has come to an end. We talk about its significance and the most controversial moments, from heartwarming viral clips to the politics that intervened in an unprecedented way. Of course, we're going to talk about the winning team. That's this week on Latino USA.
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0: Parsay Basile on the line. His latest book is out, The Way of Befriending. Let's get right into this conversation. Anything with the word friend in it has my vote. You blend deeply personal stories, practical tools, and original songs. So your talents presenting to The Way of Befriending. Good morning to you, Parfait.
1: Good morning.
0: Yeah, I'm good. Appreciate you. Let's get right into the inspiration for you to write this book. Why write The Way of Befriending?
1: Yes, two reasons come to mind. Firstly, the data is really alarming. Recent studies have shown that one in three adults in our country is experiencing loneliness, and every other youth we come across is likely to be experiencing loneliness as well. So there's a relational crisis. And, you know, while there's multiple attempts to explain the reason why, right, we talk about technology and our polarizations and so forth, in the book, I really try to look at substantively what are the things I've noticed that are the core of these experiences of loneliness. And one of them is, I believe we've lost the art of staying in relationships with people we disagree with or people who are kind of the other. And so a desire to really try to figure out a way for us to move towards one another and be kind of that unexpected presence for one another was what drove me.

0: you to write this book.
1: I hope you have the answer for us all. What holds us back from taking steps toward befriending?
0: You know, there's a number of things, but two of them that I really outline in the books is, first, our trauma stories, the wounds that we've had in the past relationally, and also what I call the storylines we tell ourselves about the other. And those storylines come from either our own past stories or things we've heard, the ways we've been socialized to think about the other. And so, and then the other piece is the lack of skills. We all suffer from the things that we either don't know how to handle or deal with, or we don't have the skills for it. And so that's why in the book I offer a lot of stories, not only to inspire us, but also tools, practical tools that folks can use in various contexts in order to really lean into those challenging situations and not rupture away the relationship, but hopefully be able to transform it.
1: What was a challenge for you in writing the book?
0: Oh, where do I begin? Right, we are a very divided nation, right? And so how do you even begin to write a book that is aimed at talking to everybody, right? We all have our echo chambers where we get our news source, where we listen to our music, and the list goes on. And my hope in this book was that, you know, I talk about how over 20 years of doing consulting work and working with organizations on how they can create cultures of belonging, I've gotten to talk to a wide spectrum of people, you know, law enforcement folks on one end, and then the next moment I'm talking to community members who've lost a relative due to law enforcement, you know, people on the left, people on the right, people who have been hurt by faith communities, and people who just only think of the world and make sense of the world through their faith lens, right? And so I talk about how this book, if I could bring all those people into one room and speak to them heart to heart, this book will be it. And so being able to strike the right tone, the right messaging that can speak to different people's sensibilities was a challenging thing, but I think I got there.
1: Yes, for sure. The Way of Befriending is the latest by Parfait Basalay. Tell me a little bit more about where your singing and your songwriting play its role. What part has music played in your mission to bring people together?
0: Yes. So one of the things that was super excited about this project and the book is that it's actually a multimedia project. So with the publisher, we were able to have song lyrics referenced in the book so that the reader, as the reader is reading the manuscript, they can use a QR code to access actually the live performance of the song. And so that's a full experience. And the reason why that's very important and very powerful, I believe, as part of the book is that music, you know, in my own personal story, as I migrated from West Africa within the West African context all the way to the United States, is that every time I was in places and being reminded that I was the one who didn't belong, that I was the outsider, music was the one thing that helped me deal with my emotions and that feeling of rejection. And so when I shared these songs in various settings with people, surprisingly, everybody will come afterwards and be like, oh my gosh, I resonated with that song. That song spoke to me. Because fundamentally, I believe all of us, no matter our differences, have experienced what it feels like to be on the outside looking in. And so by singing songs and using songs, there's a way to speak to the heart and the mind in ways that words alone cannot do all the time. And so that was my attempt, if you will, to really speak to all of us and all of our intricacies, both the mind, the soul, and the spirit, as I'm inviting us towards considering a different way of dealing with our divisions.
1: What else would you like to share with us?
0: I guess so much, right? But one thing that I probably would like to share is that the research, this is not just feel good, you know, hopeful, aspirational invitation in the book. It's really backed on the research, years and decades long research that really tells us the most self-serving thing that we can do for ourselves is really to move towards the other, you know, in ways that are unexpected. We actually gain from it, and oftentimes we can find an unexpected healing pathway for our own stories of woundedness around belonging. And so the research really backs this up, and I highlight some of that in there in the book. But yeah, the book is available everywhere. It came out June 23rd, and everywhere people get their books, you know, Amazon, Barnes & Noble, you name it, or, you know, audiobooks as well. It's available for folks to get.
1: Wonderful. Yes. Thanks for your good work, known for making a memorable impact, your unique approach, combining your storytelling and interpersonal neuroscience, and of course, more. Thank you, The Way of Befriending by Yu Perfei Basile. Thank you.
0: Thank you.

0: There we are. Everyone has a book. Write your book. We'll get you in. We had actually a couple of authors yesterday locally sharing their good words. So there we are. Or maybe open a restaurant. There is an invitation to do that. Watusi soon ready for you. Out and about you've been with pop-ups and more. I'm looking forward to this conversation here on this platform. Good that you are here, Sarah Andrew. Good to see you.
1: Good to see you.
0: Many talents you have in our own backyard. Deli Minima, you considered, star of the show for the next 10 minutes as well. So, Deli, good morning to you.
2: Good morning.
0: How's that pumping you up? All right. All right, I've been doing some background checking, and yes, you are now ready for this microphone and ready, Sarah, for kind of a new opportunity?
1: Yeah, very exciting. We're opening a very small little takeout restaurant in the Creston neighborhood on College and Leonard.
0: Yes. Take out the key here?
1: Yeah, I mean, we have four tables inside, so it's small, it's cute, it's quaint.
0: Well, maybe as we get into this, maybe part of why you're doing this. Tell me more about you, Deli.
2: I am from Grand Rapids. I'm a tattoo artist originally. That's what I do. I've never worked in a restaurant. I just love to cook.
1: Wow.
2: So I love to cook. I love to watch people eat my food, and hopefully that's what we'll get to see a lot of is people eating our food and loving it.
0: Yes. How'd you two to get together, Sarah?
1: So we actually met because of Silva. So he is an artist in a lot of ways, and he is a musician, a singer. So we put together, before we opened Silva, you know, shortly after starting the project, we did a variety show at Wealthy Theater, and he was one of the performers. And
0: see how this
1: we met
0: works.
1: That day, and then...
2: Yeah.
0: And you said, hey, you like to cook, and we, you know, people.
1: And I like to run restaurants.
0: And you like to run. and remind me, Silva, are you still Silva?
1: No. Moving? Yes. Nope, done. Beginning of March, we parted ways, and I've been working on this since.
0: Yes, as you should move on. Watusi, talk to me about the name.
1: I don't really know where the name came from in my brain. We were sort of in the planning stages of doing this, and, you know, obviously that's something you have to do with a business is name it at some point. And I have been through the process several times, so I kind of know how it works. So we started working on it, and I think you just sort of start name grabbing, you know, in your brain. And it was just one of the things that I threw out to him. And as soon as I said it to him, he was like, yeah. And then we started researching what the meaning is. And it's a lot of things. It's a, you know, as I told you, it's a dance craze from the 60s, but it's also a tiki drink. It's named after an African tribe called the Tutsis. And it's also named after a herd of cattle, which are abundant and wealthy and strong and all that. So we liked all the associations with it. And it's really an underused word in vocabulary. There's only one business in South Carolina named after it. So
0: it's kind of what you need to do.
1: Yes.
0: Find your niche.
1: Correct.
0: And I like this. So it looks like the little bull horns.
1: Very
0: here
1: cute.
0: And
1: yep.
0: Deli, when you contemplated opening a restaurant with Sarah, thoughts that, this is the next step in your phase, as they say.
2: Yeah, it's actually really surprising because I was less nervous to open a restaurant with Sarah than I was to open two tattoo shops. And I have, like I said, I don't have any experience working in a restaurant. But before I opened up my tattoo shops, I was tattooing. But I'm just super confident in my food. And then Sarah, if you know Sarah and you know restaurants, I don't think there's a better person to open a restaurant with.
0: That ends that discussion, that's for sure. All right, Sarah, where are you located?
1: 1220 College, Northeast. Right there, on the corner of Carrier and College. So Leonard and College. We share a parking lot with College Inn.
0: Yes. And there was a prior restaurant there before?
1: Yes, it was a Thai restaurant called Mai's Thai.
0: Yes. And what will we be eating? I'll go back to you, Deli.
2: We'll be eating all sorts of things. So we're really seasonal focused. So right now, summertime, I mean, who doesn't love a barbecue in the summertime? So we'll be eating a lot of barbecue in the summer. We have a thing on our menu called the knuckle sandwich, and I can say we're the first people anywhere to have a knuckle sandwich. It is a barbecue turkey knuckles, then slow braised. So they just pull apart with a homemade blueberry barbecue sauce, a slice of cheddar cheese on some milk bread, and it's toasted. It's amazing.
0: Is that your creation?
2: It is, yes. We'll be eating beans and rice. I love to make soups and chilies in the wintertime. A lot of hearty things. and really, I'm like, I consider myself an old grandpa. Like, people come in, I'm trying something, and I'm just, here, try this. Let's see how you like it. Let's see how you love it, you know. And I kind of want the same thing with our restaurant. Yeah. So it'll always be changing, but it'll be great food.
0: Sounds like customer service will be key.
2: Yes, very key. Yes.
0: Sarah, where are you in the opening status?
1: So we're pretty much ready. We're August 2nd is going to be our first official week. So it's not our grand opening. We'll do that later when everyone's kind of back in the swing of things in Grand Rapids. So like September, we'll do something. But that'll be our first full week of business.
0: Yes. Have you been having some pop-ups? If I walk by, can I, you know, peek in?
1: Yes, absolutely.
0: Yes. What about staff deli and those? I mean, are you Chef Deli or?
2: So right now I am Chef Deli. But the goal is to be poppin' Chef Deli, right? We would really love a chef that is able to create my food and work with me, you know, super well in the kitchen. I think it's important for us to have a symbiotic relationship, me and whoever we choose to work in the kitchen, because at the end of the day, I love tattooing, and I would really love to tattoo. I want people to eat my food. I don't always want to be the one making my food, though.
0: that's called how the sauce is made.
2: Yeah.
0: Sarah, what do you take from Silva to this new role of yours?
1: Well, I mean, obviously, Silva was an amazing project to work on. I was there for 3 years. And I think the biggest challenge for me in this project is just coming off of something so quickly and having to be, you know, I pulled so much of my creative experience in life and put into Silva. So it was a little bit of a challenge to kind of get in a new creative space when you put yourself into so much. It's hard, but it just sort of started to come together. And I mean, we have so many great friends and family that I tell everyone that they sort of believed in Watusi before I did. I think that the force of everyone else around me, you know, like once we started going, they really picked up the momentum and started pushing it harder than I did, really.
2: I think it was really hard to find that balance between Silva and Watusi, because Silva, like she said, put so much all into it creatively. It's like you put so much all creatively into something, now you're starting a new project that you want to put all of your creativity into, and it's
1: but
2: 100% yours, but can't replicate.
0: Which is kind of fun to see.
1: Yeah. It is. No, it's a challenge, and it's good to be challenged,
2: yeah,
1: right?
2: Even designing the inside was pretty hard, because it's like, well, is that too silvery? Are these too silvery colors? And it's really, Silva was such her heart, you know, and then
1: the colors, shapes, the, you know, the
2: everything.
1: Nostalgia, like it just, recreating.
0: It is that. How do we find out more information about Watusi?
1: Well, we don't have a website yet. I'm very bad about the admin stuff, but we're
0: social media.
2: Social media,
1: Facebook,
2: heavy.
1: Instagram.
2: Or really just pop into Watusi, 1220 College.
1: Yeah,
2: We're there all the time.
0: Cool. Will you do Uber Eats? Will you make back
1: to... We're not sure yet. We've got an old moped laying around.
0: I understand.
1: We might get that up and going.
2: We want to deliver, but it kind of like old school delivery thing, like in-house.
0: We'll
2: like
0: seeing a food truck
2: maybe a food truck someday. We want to figure out the restaurant first, you know.
0: Which is his own animal.
1: Yes.
2: And we really love the idea of pop-ups, you know. So even with our regular business hours, like we're really open to, because we have Thursday, Friday, Saturday off if people want us. We know football season's coming up.
0: So pop-ups, define exactly what you mean by that.
2: So not
1: something outside regular business hours,
2: yeah.
1: But just something in the restaurant that, like, if we're not open on a Friday, we might decide, you know, oh, the Lions are playing tomorrow, we're going to do a tailgate party or so, you know, something like we have flexibility.
0: How do you get the word out on that? Will that pop up on my
1: social media? Yeah. Yes.
0: Yeah. Which is probably where we need to go.
2: Yes.
0: and all that. And then my notes tell me that this is you have served several southern dishes. You defy categorization.
2: Yes. So, Sundays. So, I mean, I grew up on soul food and southern food. My dad's family's from Mississippi. My dad's from Mississippi. So it's kind of how I learned to cook,
0: yes.
2: I want to say. But since then, I've stepped in, and especially meeting Sarah and meeting with Chris, working with Chris Mattson at Silva, I've been able to like level up the types of dishes that I make, and it's not just Southern food. But I think in Grand Rapids, we're also missing Southern food, right? There's so many big cities where there's so many Southern food options, but we can make anything. And like I said, it's just the season for that now.
3: Yes. And don't you have a background in yoga or other?
1: Correct. Yep. Yes. Wellness, Reiki.
3: Yeah.
1: Yoga.
3: Yes, so one can eat healthily.
1: Yes.
3: Yes.
1: Yes. And that's 80. Something that Dali and I have really worked on. Yes. In our relationship, you know. We have a big age gap. So eating cleaner is something that he has come into in the last couple years, and cooking cleaner. Yeah. So that's not something we want to advertise, but it's big for us, you know. Eating clean and balancing and fueling your body is really important to us. So it's, while it's not in the forefront of messaging, we're definitely thinking about that, you know, when we put a lot of love into our food and our sourcing of ingredients to make sure that people are the healthiest that they can be.
3: Eat clean, 80% of the time. Eat dirty 20%
1: correct
3: of the time.
1: Yeah. Correct.
3: That. I'll believe in that. What do you leave us with, Deli Minima?
2: You know, if you want some good food that's loved on and feel like you spent your money and filling your soul, then just come check out Watusi and you won't be disappointed at all.
3: Great. All right, Sarah Andrew, give me the details one more time, your opening and how I find out more information.
1: Well, it's called Watusi. It's going to be a new staple in our community, and we're just very excited. 1220 College.
3: Wonderful. Follow along on Watusi on social media.
1: Correct.
3: At this point, yes. All right. Okay, I'll be in for rice and beans.
1: Yay, thank you for having
2: you.
1: Us.
3: Thank you all.

kids. There we are, taking pictures with my guests. We'll call you guests, the stars of the day. We'll post your picture up on our Facebook page, Shelley Irwin Show page, and my personal page. There we are. Thanks, Joe, for your behind the work duties and great work you do on air yourself. Your inspiration for the day, according to William Shakespeare, love all, trust a few, do wrong to none. Hope you enjoy the show. I'm Shelley Irwin. Have a great weekend.

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1: 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However, kids benefited substantially.
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0: West Michigan weather for Greater Grand Rapids and all of the lakeshore. Today, mostly sunny with a high near 83 degrees. Mostly clear skies tonight with a low around 59. Mostly sunny again on Saturday with a high near 84 degrees. Saturday night, a 20% chance of showers, partly cloudy with a low around 68 degrees. Sunday, a slight chance of showers, mostly sunny skies and hot with a high near 91 degrees, a low around 70. On Monday, a chance of showers with a high near 91 degrees.
1: I'm Scott Tong. Michigan's a bellwether state, a sign of where the country is politically. One Republican there running for governor has the president's endorsement. Does it help?
2: In the primary, Trump's a lodestone. You get Trump, he'll lead you anywhere. In the general, he's a millstone who could bring you right down to the bottom.
1: Next time, here and now.
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2: West Michigan weather for Greater Grand Rapids and all of the lakeshore. Today, mostly sunny with a high near 83 degrees. Mostly clear skies tonight with a low around 59. Mostly sunny again on Saturday with a high near 84 degrees. Saturday night, a 20% chance of showers, partly cloudy with a low around 68 degrees. Sunday, a slight chance of showers, mostly sunny skies and hot with a high near 91 degrees, a low around 70. On Monday, a chance of showers with a high near 91 degrees. 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I'm Jennifer Moss. Motor City is a new crime revenge thriller that takes place in Detroit in the 1970s. Her Private Hell is a fantasy horror thriller, and Hadestown is a film adaptation of a Tony Award-winning Broadway musical. WGVU's Scott Vandewerf talks with Zach Righetti from Studio C about those movies and more.
3: So, Zach, we have a Michigan-centric movie called Motor City, starring Alan Richson and Shailene Woodley. And before we opened the mic here, you were telling me that this is based in Michigan and Detroit, and it is from the 1970s?
4: Yeah, we're jumping into 1970s Detroit, sort of this, like, amazing action revenge thriller. Alan Richson plays this, you know, sort of ex-con who gets framed by, you know, essentially another ex-con, and who potentially even steals his girlfriend. And then they, you know, after getting out of wherever they were detained in, then it's just him sort of seeking revenge along everyone who's plotted against. But it's like all based in this gritty Detroit, sort of this, again, action thriller. I mean, it just looks like a fun, wild ride. Like, if you want like a good action flick, this is the one for you. And it seems like the performances are incredible. And the, like, I think just the action alone is going to be what sells this movie.
3: Also, we have Her Private Hell, and this is directed by Nicholas Vinding Refn, or Ref, who was the director of a movie called Drive, which I really enjoyed, which had the feel of a more like a glorified B movie, and I mean that only in the positive sense. And so what are you hearing about Her Private Hell?
4: Yeah, I'm excited for this one. Drive is up there for me on the list. Ryan Gosling's in Drive as well. And I mean, and then Only God Forgives, also a great movie, and The Neon Demon. So, you know, that's sort of their repertoire. But yeah, it premiered at Cannes. It is sort of this, like, very similar to Drive and Only God Forgives, like this neo-noir, you know, sort of like mysterious thriller. Sophie Thatcher plays sort of this girl who lives in this, it's like futuristic city. There's this sort of mist that falls upon the city. And as it does, there's this serial killer known as like the Leather Man that starts sort of raging through this misted city. So like, it's like a perfect time to strike, all while she's sort of like trying to like locate and find her father and sort of dealing with a little bit of like family dynasty issues and even like her stepmom and things like that. And then it's all in parallel with this father who's essentially, he's a soldier on his own sort of odyssey, if you will, to like essentially rescue his daughter from hell, or at least that's what he assumes. And they're both of their paths sort of just collide along the way. So super, like, I mean, if you've seen Drive, Only God Forgives, or Neon Demon, you know what you're kind of jumping into. It's again this like neo-noir. It's got this like glowy neon sort of effect. It's coming from Neon, which is kind of funny, but it premiered at Cannes this year, and I think people pretty much really enjoyed it.
3: Now, I don't know if there's a connection into hell here, but there's another film that has a variation on the word hell. That's Hades Town, and this is a musical.
4: Yeah, it was a Hades Town was a production that got launched in off Broadway in 2016, and they've sort of made their way around the tour, hit Broadway, and then eventually landed in Broadway in 2019, West End in 2024, and so it's sort of really picked up over the past 10 years, and they recorded three of the live performances last year, February 28th and March 1st of 2025. They just recorded three straight performances. They've pieced that all together. And so this is like the recorded version of the Broadway production. And from what I know about this and what has been talked about to me in the office as well, like people love this Broadway production. And yes, it revolves around Hades and Penelope and things like that. And all the gods and sort of, you know, coming together in this musical. And again, from what I've heard, this is like, if you know about this production, you're probably going to end up going, or you probably already have tickets.
3: All right. So, we're a week into, the Odyssey being on the big screen here, and Grand Rapids being one of, just a handful of theaters, 40 worldwide, 25 in the United States. Although that might be 24 now, because I heard that one of the theaters broke down.
4: There's a couple that have gone down, I think, but they're trying to get them back up as fast as they can. But yeah, one of 25 in the world or in the country.
3: So how's it been here for Celebration Cinema?
4: It's been awesome. I've had such an amazing crowd of people come through the IMAX over the past week and a half here. And I mean, we're selling out shows. North's on a run of basically running 24 hours. We've got a 1:55 showtime in the morning. We've got a 6:45 the following, you know, same morning. And we've just extended the run through August 20th. And so, you know, if you haven't got tickets and you want to get tickets, now's the time. They're going to start selling pretty fast here. And so we're trying to make sure we can get as many showtimes in, give everyone an opportunity to come. But it's been so fun. We've got this really cool board in our IMAX gallery, which if you go see the movie in IMAX, make sure you, instead of walking down the stairs after the movie's over, walk up the stairs, and you can actually get into the IMAX gallery, see the film running on the platter, see everything. We've got a huge big glass that you can like just see into the booth, which is really cool. But we've got this map that lets people pin their Odyssey, sort of like where they've traveled from. And because in Oppenheimer, the furthest we had heard someone come from was St. Louis, and that was like, that's a pretty far drive. But we've got people from, I think we're only missing like six states right now, where people haven't come from to see this movie here in Grand Rapids. And yeah, it's this like, why is it important to me is the cool organic feel of film and celluloid running through a projector. I mean, again, Christopher Nolan shot this movie entirely on IMAX 70 millimeter film. It's the first film to ever do that. So there's this sort of like raw artistry to it as it's fed through a projector by a projectionist, right? They have to make sure everything's right. We have to make sure everything runs smoothly through that system in the same way that, you know, all of the care that was taken in this movie. And this film is absolutely incredible. I've only thought about it for the past week. I have not stopped thinking about it. There's just so many good pieces to this. It's really an extraordinary film.
3: And when we talked last week, you had seen it twice. Have you seen it a third time yet?
4: I have seen it a third time. I am waiting to figure out when I can go again. I pretty much sit at home thinking about when I'm going to try and make it to go my fourth or even fifth time. But yeah, I think there's so many, just to get into more of that too, I think that just the writing behind, you know, what Christopher Nolan did in the writing, the performances, like there's a lot of this like set up and pay off throughout the film. I'm trying to walk around spoilers, but there's so many little like details and intricacies of these characters that he's created and how well he does it, like sort of grounding this mythical story in reality is just such a fun time. And it's literally all I've been thinking about.
3: All right. Well, thanks for joining us once again.
4: Yeah, thanks, Scott.
2: On Wall Street, this noon hour, stocks are wavering today and oil prices are falling for the first time in a week, even as heavy fighting in the Middle East again threatened to slow the global flow of oil. The S&P 500 rose 0.1% today. The Dow Jones Industrial Average rose 133 points and the Nasdaq Composite fell 0.5%. All three indices are on track to finish the week lower. After shooting to $102 per barrel a day earlier, Brent crude fell 3.5%. Treasury yields moved lower in the bond market. European markets were higher and Asian markets closed lower. President Donald Trump is going ahead with new double-digit tariffs on dozens of U.S. trading partners just as the clock runs out today on stopgap levies he imposed after a stinging defeat at the Supreme Court. The United States will impose taxes of 10% to 12.5% on imports from 60 countries, charging that they have inadequately enforced bans on goods produced by forced labor. The new tariffs come as temporary 10% worldwide tariffs expired at 12:01 today. Trump had turned to those levies after the Supreme Court struck down his biggest and boldest tariffs in February. Now he's tapping more durable tariffs under a 1974 trade law. And that's a look at business news on this Friday.
5: Here's today's edition of Health in a Heartbeat. Some moisturizers purport to address wrinkles and brighten. Others go to war with dryness, promising dewy skin without a single visible pore. But soon there might be a new contender on the shelf, one that aims to confer benefits that are far

0: From Skin Deep, researchers from the Perelman School of Medicine at the University of Pennsylvania have developed a topical cream that could block the growth of cutaneous squamous cell carcinoma, or skin cancer. The cream functions by obstructing the path of LSD1, an overexpressed enzyme in skin cancer cases that promotes tumor survival. The team's hope is that the cream could be applied directly to both cancerous and precancerous areas, thus prompting immune cells to attack tumors. The substance helps transmit information between the immune system and skin cells to kickstart the body's own anti-tumor mechanisms. When researchers tested low doses of LSD1 on skin cells, the cream alerted skin cells to call for assistance from the immune system, which halted tumor growth. Despite roughly 1 million Americans being diagnosed with skin cancer each year, people are spending increased amounts of time in the sun, and cases continue to rise. Though the majority of growths can be surgically removed, more than 5% of tumors ultimately metastasize, leading to thousands of deaths in the U.S. each year. Topical creams like the one in question could prove a safer, less painful alternative to surgery, with no risk of scarring or infection. Scientists aim to begin clinical trials in the next 2 years. But an ounce of prevention is worth a pound of cure. With summer upon us, the most effective way to thwart skin cancer is still our trusty sunscreen. This edition of Health in a Heartbeat is brought to you by University of Florida Health and by WUFTFM. For more information or to subscribe to our weekly e-newsletter, please visit our website, heartbeatradio.org.
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0: From NPR News in Boston, I'm Josie Guarino. President Donald Trump and Ukrainian President Volodymyr Zelensky are scheduled to meet in Washington next Tuesday. That's according to a White House official not authorized to speak on the record. The meeting comes as Trump signals stronger support for Ukraine amid its war with Russia. Zelensky is traveling to Washington to attend a memorial service for the late Senator Lindsey Graham, who died earlier this month. Graham was one of Ukraine's fiercest allies in Congress, visiting Kyiv 10 times after the Russian invasion in 2022. A federal court is allowing Tennessee to keep a congressional map that divides a majority black district in Memphis. The ruling provides another legal victory for Republicans who hope to gain an additional seat in this year's midterm elections. The decision ensures the redrawn boundaries will remain in place for the upcoming August 6th primary elections, even as the ACLU-backed lawsuit continues to move through the courts. Large forest fires are burning out of control in southwestern France and central Spain, prompting authorities to evacuate an estimated 87,000 people. Both countries are now asking fellow European Union members for backup as extreme heat and heavy winds make the flames incredibly difficult to contain. Spain has declared a national emergency due to massive fires raging near Madrid. This is Here and Now.
1: West Michigan weather for Greater Grand Rapids and all of the lakeshore. Today, mostly sunny with a high near 83 degrees. Mostly clear skies tonight with a low around 59. Mostly sunny again on Saturday with a high near 84 degrees. Saturday night, a 20% chance of showers, partly cloudy with a low around 68 degrees. Sunday, a slight chance of showers, mostly sunny skies and hot with a high near 91 degrees, a low around 70. On Monday, a chance of showers with a high near 91 degrees.
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1: Michigan residents affected by April's severe weather. FEMA officials are warning residents now to be aware of fraud and scams. WGVU's David Limbaugh has more.
2: Michigan is no exception to something horrible that happens where con artists try to get money from people when they're at their most vulnerable.
3: Daniel Bernardi is a public information officer with FEMA. He says thousands have applied for disaster relief through 8 FEMA offices across the state in the past few weeks, and all residents need to be wary as fraudulent activity typically increases after disasters.
2: We will always have identification, and survivors should feel empowered to ask for ID. Survivors should feel empowered to ask the housing inspector to provide the 9-digit registration number.
3: Bernardi says state and federal disaster workers will never ask for money and never require payment in any form, nor will they ask for your banking information. However, if a resident is approved for relief funds and selected the online mobile payment option, they can expect an email from no-reply@digitalpayouts.com.
2: And it just so happens that that portal does not use a .gov domain, but it is trusted.
3: If a resident is unsure whether something or someone representing FEMA is legitimate, they can call 1-800-621-3362. The deadline for filing is August 31st. I'm David Limbaugh.
1: Kent County's Plainfield Township is considering rezoning to address the regional housing crisis. WGVU's Dee Morrison reports.
4: When it comes to housing in Plainfield Township, what's available doesn't match what's needed. A 2022 master plan study showed single-family homes make up more than 75% of housing, yet less than 30% of households are families raising children. Planner Elizabeth Curcio says affordability isn't just about lowering home prices.
5: There's a large portion of our population that could be better suited to a different, potentially less expensive housing type, like an attached condo or a townhome, an accessory dwelling unit, even an apartment unit.
4: Planners are drafting ordinance updates, starting with allowing accessory dwelling units, or ADUs, in all residential zoning districts.
5: They are extremely in demand right now. Everyone wants one on their property, either to accommodate an additional rental stream, or their son or daughter, or aging mother-in-law.
4: But adding density comes with challenges.
5: The easy land has been developed, so we're in the process of retrofitting existing communities, existing neighborhoods, to try to accommodate more density.
4: Curcio acknowledges residents want to protect the character of existing neighborhoods, ensuring higher density units blend in. She notes the process is in the early stages, and the township will offer many opportunities for public input. I'm Dee Morrison.
1: Newly signed Michigan laws would expand use of the state's emergency alert system. Colin Jackson has more.
6: A couple of the new laws expand Amber Alerts to cover all missing children believed to be in danger, including ones with special needs. Before now, Amber Alerts were reserved just for children suspected of being abducted. Meanwhile, another new law creates an alert system for missing older and vulnerable adults who could also be in danger. Supporters of the policy say the extra resources during an emergency could make all the difference in finding someone. The bills all received bipartisan support on their way through the legislature. I'm Colin Jackson in Lansing.
1: And the next 72 hours will be a whirlwind for Michigan Republicans. Thousands are expected to join rocker Ted Nugent Saturday at a music and politics fest at a resort near Clare. And on Monday, President Donald Trump will hold a pre-primary rally in Oakland County to promote his endorsements as early in-person voting begins across the state. That's State and Local News. I'm Jennifer Moss.
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1: West Michigan weather for Greater Grand Rapids and all of the lakeshore today, mostly sunny with a high near 83 degrees. Mostly clear skies tonight with a low around 59. Mostly sunny again on Saturday with a high near 84 degrees. Saturday night, a 20% chance of showers, partly cloudy with a low around 68 degrees. Sunday, a slight chance of showers, mostly sunny skies and hot with a high near 91 degrees, a low around 70. On Monday, a chance

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2: If a resident is unsure whether something or someone representing FEMA is legitimate, they can call 1-800-621-3362. The deadline for filing is August 31st. I'm David Limbaugh.
3: Kent County's Plainfield Township is considering rezoning to address the regional housing crisis. WGVU's Dee Morrison reports.
4: When it comes to housing in Plainfield Township, what's available doesn't match what's needed. A 2022 master plan study showed single-family homes make up more than 75% of housing, yet less than 30% of households are families raising children. Planner Elizabeth Curcio says affordability isn't just about lowering home prices.
5: There's a large portion of our population that could be better suited to a different, potentially less expensive housing type, like an attached condo, or a townhome, an accessory dwelling unit, even an apartment unit.
4: Planners are drafting ordinance updates, starting with allowing accessory dwelling units, or ADUs, in all residential zoning districts.
5: They are extremely in demand right now. Everyone wants one on their property, either to accommodate an additional rental stream, or their son or daughter, or aging mother-in-law.
4: But adding density comes with challenges.
5: The easy land has been developed, so we're in the process of retrofitting existing communities, existing neighborhoods, to try to accommodate more density.
4: Curcio acknowledges residents want to protect the character of existing neighborhoods, ensuring higher density units blend in. She notes the process is in the early stages, and the township will offer many opportunities for public input. I'm Dee Morrison.
3: Newly signed Michigan laws would expand use of the state's emergency alert system. Colin Jackson has more.
6: A couple of the new laws expand Amber Alerts to cover all missing children believed to be in danger, including ones with special needs. Before now, Amber Alerts were reserved just for children suspected of being abducted. Meanwhile, another new law creates an alert system for missing older and vulnerable adults who could also be in danger. Supporters of the policy say the extra resources during an emergency could make all the difference in finding someone. The bills all received bipartisan support on their way through the legislature. I'm Colin Jackson in Lansing.
3: And the next 72 hours will be a whirlwind for Michigan Republicans. Thousands are expected to join rocker Ted Nugent Saturday at a music and politics fest at a resort near Clare. And on Monday, President Donald Trump will hold a pre-primary rally in Oakland County to promote his endorsements as early in-person voting begins across the state. That's state and local news. I'm Jennifer Moss.
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0: On this Friday, July 24th, I'm Jennifer Moss. Checking your forecast for today, we'll have mostly sunny skies with a high near 83 degrees. Mostly clear skies tonight with a low around 59. Mostly sunny on Saturday with a high near 84 degrees. Saturday night, there's a 20% chance of showers. Partly cloudy skies with a low around 68 degrees. Then for Sunday, a slight chance of showers. Mostly sunny skies. It will be hot with a high near 91 degrees. A chance of showers and thunderstorms Sunday night. Partly cloudy with a low around 70, and then for Monday, a 40% chance of showers and thunderstorms, partly sunny and hot with a high near 91 degrees.
1: Whoops, sorry, my AI just hacked you. From American Public Media, this is Marketplace Tech. I'm Megan McCarty-Carino. OpenAI revealed this week that two of its advanced AI models escaped an isolated testing environment, or sandbox. They got onto the internet and went looking for the answers to a benchmarking test they'd been given. The models hacked the security systems of Hugging Face, which hosts open-source AI models and has the answers to the evaluation in its production database. Here with more on what this all means is Will Arimus, staff writer at The Atlantic.
2: These systems are trained to basically get the answer right through whatever means they can, right? This is how they work. That's part of what makes them so powerful, because humans don't have to tell them how to get the answer right. The AI systems themselves learn the best way to get the answer right. Well, one of the most reliable ways to get right answers is to cheat. And the fact that they figured out how to cheat on their own is fascinating and a little scary.
1: Yeah, I mean, there seem to be sort of like two parallel concerns. One is this sort of classic alignment problem that, you know, it was given, you know, a set of instructions and it kind of found this, to us, devious way to complete the task. To us, it seems like this is a problem. To the AI model, it's just doing what we told it to do. And there's obviously a massive concern about cybersecurity here.
2: Yeah, the cybersecurity concerns are real. But I've also seen some cynics point out that, you know, every time this happens, the companies also get a little PR boost.
1: They're like,
2: oh no, we've discovered that our models are way too smart and dangerous. And that makes people like, oh, well, maybe I need that model. Like, what, you know, maybe I should be writing my college essay with the model that knows how to hack into Hugging Face's system.
1: Yeah, of course. I think anytime, you know, there is this warning coming from the labs about, wow, our model is just too powerful. In this case, you know, an actual incident happened. Anthropic took kind of a different approach with its model, which was it said, this is too dangerous and we are going to limit, you know, the access to it. And it started this whole kind of cascade with, the Trump administration executive order resulting finally in, Mythos and Fable being put under export controls, basically a kind of a kill switch. And I wonder how, you know, this revelation from OpenAI will sort of play into that very opaque and kind of very evolving approach from the government.
2: Yeah, I don't know how the executive branch will respond. Certainly, it's not just PR, right? Like there is a real concern. I mean, these models can be, will be, probably are already being used for state-sponsored cyber attacking projects. I think that you can tell your AI to get the right answers on a test no matter what. Or you can try to train your AI to like get the right answers on a test, but more importantly, don't cheat, you know, and we're going to punish you if we catch you cheating. So it's not that they aren't trying to solve this problem, but it's not a super easy one.
1: That's Will Arimus at The Atlantic. This conversation was part of our Tech Week in Review segment. You can find it on our website, marketplace.org/techbites. Jesus Alvarado produced this episode, and thanks to Nicholas Guiong for his production help this week. Gary O'Keefe is our engineer. Daisy Palacios is the supervising producer. Nancy Fargali is the executive producer. I'm Megan McCarty-Carino, and that's Marketplace Tech. This is APM.
0: You're listening to WGVU's Here and Now West Michigan. For the very latest from the world of technology on this Friday, July 24th, let's stop by the Cyber Corner. President Donald Trump is having governors and electricity companies join a pledge aimed at shielding U.S. consumers from higher utility bills because of data centers. This move highlights the controversy surrounding AI development before the November midterm elections. Trump initially announced the pledge with tech companies in March, but voters remain concerned about affordability and competition for resources. A recent analysis shows increased electricity demand could raise utility bills by 15 to 40% by 2030. Opposition to data centers has become bipartisan. Some governors have taken steps to address these concerns. And that's the very latest from the world of technology. 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Now let's check out Earthwise.
3: Heat pumps on the rise. I'm Randy Simon, and this is Earthwise, a look at our changing environment. Heat pumps are highly efficient all-in-one heating and cooling systems. Ordinary furnaces burn fuel to produce heat. Heat pumps move existing heat from one place to another using electricity and refrigerant. A heat pump can act as a heater in the winter and an air conditioner in the summer. 10 years ago, two conventional air conditioning systems were sold for every one heat pump. Last year, sales of the appliances were tied. Last September, heat pump sales beat air conditioners for the first time. Heat pumps have long been popular in moderate climates, such as in the U.S. South. But more recently, the cold weather performance of heat pumps has improved enough that they are now more attractive in cold winter regions. Heating buildings is one of the largest sources of carbon emissions in the country. Heat pumps are 2 to 4 times more efficient than fossil fuel systems, providing a much cleaner way to keep a space warm. Switching from older fossil fuel systems or electric baseboards can save households hundreds of dollars annually on utility bills. Air source heat pumps extract and transfer heat between indoor and outdoor air. They are the most common type. Ground source heat pumps use the stable temperature of the earth below ground to heat and cool buildings. They are more expensive, but the most efficient option. Many states, municipalities, and utilities have put in place incentives for the adoption of energy-efficient zero-emissions technology. Until the present administration took office, the federal government also offered incentives. Regardless, the efficient two-way technology for heating and cooling buildings is overtaking old-school systems. Earthwise is a production of WAMC. Find us on social media at WAMC Radio and listen anytime, anywhere, wherever you get your podcasts.
0: From the WGVU Newsroom, I'm Jennifer Moss. Here's a couple of headlines and stories we're following today. Officials are gathering today in Ontario to take delight in a new U.S.-Canada bridge over the Detroit River. The international span is expected to enhance trade on both sides of the border and give travelers another route to both countries. A ceremony is taking place in Windsor, Ontario, before the Gordie Howe International Bridge opens to traffic on Monday. It was supposed to be a celebration with officials from both countries, but Canada said no after President Donald Trump suddenly announced 50% tariffs on Canadian goods. Ford Motor Company is recalling more than 500,000 Broncos because a wiring harness in the engine compartment can short-circuit and increase the risk of fire. Ford said on Thursday that more than 565,000 Ford Broncos and Bronco Raptors model years 2021 to 2026 are included in the recall. The automaker estimates that around 1% of those vehicles have the wiring harness defect. Ford said it is not aware of any reports of accidents or injuries related to the issue. To fix the problem, dealerships will install new covers over the wiring free of charge. Thanks so much for joining us and listening to Here and Now West Michigan. I'm Jennifer Moss. Do enjoy your day.
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0: West Michigan weather for Greater Grand Rapids and all of the lakeshore. Today, mostly sunny with a high near 83. 53 degrees. Mostly clear skies tonight with a low around 59. Mostly sunny again on Saturday with a high near 84 degrees. Saturday night, a 20% chance of showers, partly cloudy with a low around 68 degrees. Sunday, a slight chance of showers, mostly sunny skies and hot with a high near 91 degrees, a low around 70. On Monday, a chance of showers with a high near 91 degrees.

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2: West Michigan weather for Greater Grand Rapids and all of the lakeshore. Today, mostly sunny with a high near 83 degrees. Mostly clear skies tonight with a low around 59. Mostly sunny again on Saturday with a high near 84 degrees. Saturday night, a 20% chance of showers, partly cloudy with a low around 68 degrees. Sunday, a slight chance of showers, mostly sunny skies and hot with a high near 91 degrees, a low around 70. On Monday, a chance of showers with a high near 91 degrees. 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
3: I'm Chris Boyd. Up next on Think, Americans are furious about the consumer experience and prices are just the tip of the iceberg.
4: The customer service folks call it containment, a containment rate when they can get a certain number of people never to actually reach a person.
3: We'll talk about what some call the annoyance economy of extra time, fees, and inconvenience required to navigate everyday life, including those agonizing waits on hold to talk to a human about our issue. And we'll consider the effect of lax regulatory enforcement and staffing cuts at federal agencies meant to protect us from bad actors in the marketplace. Our conversation starts after a short break.

0: Live from NPR News in Washington, I'm Nora Rahm. President Trump will meet with Ukrainian President Volodymyr Zelensky next week at the White House, according to a White House official not authorized to talk on the record. As NPR's Danielle Kurtzleben reports, the meeting would be one of several between the two leaders this year.
1: The meeting will happen Tuesday, according to the White House official. The men also met at the G7 summit in June, as well as at the NATO summit in Ankara, Turkey, earlier this month. At that Turkey summit, Trump said the U.S. would give Ukraine a license to make Patriot air defense systems. That was considered a win for Ukraine as it continues defending itself against Russian missile strikes. The Russian war in Ukraine is now more than 4 years long. Trump and Zelensky have had a rough relationship at times, with an early 2025 Oval Office meeting that devolved into a heated argument in front of the news media. Danielle Kurtzleben, NPR News, the White House.
0: President Trump today imposed sweeping new tariffs on 59 countries plus the European Union. That's drawing criticism from affected countries, including China. Jan Kemmons in Broomby has more.
2: China's comments come after the Trump administration imposed tariffs of 12.5% on Chinese goods. Speaking at a press conference, Beijing's Ministry of Foreign Affairs spokesperson said, quote, "We oppose all forms of unilateral tariff measures," adding, quote, "A tariff war or trade war serves the interests of no one." Washington accuses China of detaining people from the Uyghur ethnic minority group in work camps, a claim Beijing denies. The new tariffs come just as a previous temporary global tariff of 10% expired. Last year, both China and the U.S. engaged in a tit-for-tat trade war that was brought to a close after a meeting between Presidents Trump and Xi Jinping last October. For NPR News, I'm Jan Kremens in Brimby in Taipei.
0: U.S. military officials say U.S. missiles struck targets in Iran last night for the 13th consecutive night. Iran responded by firing on U.S. bases in neighboring Arab countries. 8 months after a ceasefire took effect in Gaza, Palestinian officials say the war's humanitarian toll is still growing, that more families have been displaced. NPR's Anis Baba reports.
3: Gaza's Social Development Ministry says more than 2,000 children have lost one or both parents since the ceasefire announced last October, bringing the total number of registered orphans to more than 65,000. The ministry says more than 700 women also became widows during the period, while continued airstrikes and evacuation orders forced more than 800 families from their shelters. Just last week, Gaza's health officials said two entire families were killed in Israeli airstrikes, underscoring how the humanitarian toll continues despite the ceasefire. For many Palestinians, the ceasefire has changed little from the war. Anis Baba, NPR News, Gaza City.
0: This is NPR News in Washington.
4: I'm Jennifer Moss in the WGVU newsroom. Here's what's making news on this Friday. A bipartisan state board meets today to decide if a question to limit the political influence of utilities and businesses with large government contracts qualifies for the November ballot. We have more from Rick Pluta.
5: The initiative would ban political donations by committees linked to utilities and firms that have contracts worth more than $250,000 a year. A business-backed organization has filed challenges to petitions gathered by Michiganders for Money Out of Politics. The challenges allege many of the signatures are false, duplicates, or not from registered voters. A random sample of signatures examined by state election officials determined the campaign has enough signatures, but with a very small cushion. Christy McGillivray is with Michiganders for Money Out of Politics.
6: They're not going to win. We know we have the signatures. This is the cheapest way for them to try and defeat us and keep the corrupt status quo going.
5: Whatever the board decides will almost certainly be challenged in court by the losing side. I'm Rick Pluta.
4: Officials are gathering today in Ontario to take delight in a new U.S.-Canada bridge over the Detroit River. The international span is expected to enhance trade on both sides of the border and give travelers another route to both countries. A ceremony is taking place in Windsor, Ontario, before the Gordie Howe International Bridge opens to traffic on Monday. It was supposed to be a celebration with officials from both countries, but Canada said no after President Donald Trump suddenly announced 50% tariffs on Canadian goods. From the WGBU Newsroom, I'm Jennifer Moss.
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13: Everybody hates being on the wrong end of a bait-and-switch deal. Hidden fees on a transaction, an impossible-to-cancel subscription, a warranty that excludes whatever has gone wrong with our device. Sometimes just getting what you were explicitly promised requires you to put in a whole lot of time and effort, like waiting on hold for an hour and then fighting through an agonizing call with customer service. From KERA in Dallas, this is Think. I'm Chris Boyd. Whatever happened to the customer is always right? While there are still companies that pride themselves on how well they serve patrons, the truth is that some of the fairness and transparency Americans expect in dealing with businesses was made possible by government, consumer protection laws, and the agencies to uphold them. But as my guest has discovered, that kind of regulatory enforcement is in retreat in Washington, and it's costing us all not just money, but time. Heather Timmons covers consumer rights at The Guardian, where you can read her article titled Consumed. Heather, welcome to Think.
14: Thank you so much.
13: I had not realized anybody conducted a national consumer rage survey, but it is a thing. What specifically are they measuring, trying to suss out just how upset we are?
14: This is a survey that actually has been going on for decades. And the latest one found that people are, a huge number of people, almost 80%, had found that they had a problem with a good or a service last year. And of those people, more than two-thirds of them felt rage about it. They were so furious at this company that they had paid money to that they described themselves as enraged. And the Consumer Rage Survey just measures how unhappy American consumers are with the companies they do business with. And the most recent one found that a record number of people had had a problem with a company or a service or a good that they had purchased. And about two-thirds of them were feeling rage about it. And that survey happens to be this excellent data point for something that I, a longtime business and then political journalist, had been seeing as I and reporters I worked with had interviewed people across America over the past few years, which is that everybody has got a story about how mad they are at a company. And if you go to a party or you start this conversation with people being like, hey, did you ever just get into a tussle or a battle? Everyone's got two or three or four, and many people have several things going on at once. You've got three plates in the air being like, well, I'm still battling with my health insurance. The airline owes me money over that bag that they destroyed, et cetera. And it is like this all-consuming thing that we all sort of live with right now all the time.
13: I totally get it. I'm not a high-rage person, but my husband and I, who don't often argue about chores because we have it kind of down to a science, if it comes up that someone has to call customer service for, you know, the Wi-Fi or some other thing or returning a product, that's a chore that we fight about. Neither one of us wants to do it because it's rage making.
14: One of the interesting things that I have found in delving into how customer service is working right now and how spending works is that's almost on purpose. You know, there are so many, you'll hit so many dead ends when you're trying to call the number to get the thing, to get the $7 back, et cetera. And they're purposeful. The customer service folks call it containment rate when they can get a certain number of people never to actually reach a person. And companies are structuring things so that you purposefully pick the wrong thing and continue to describe something that you don't want, it is so difficult, again, to get your $7 back that you just give up after a while.
13: Oh, now you have triggered even more rage on my behalf because I hadn't realized it was on purpose, but it feels like it's on purpose. So that makes a certain amount of sense. You note that some business models changed in response to the pandemic for obvious reasons. Everybody was trying to sort of figure out how to do things differently at that time. They didn't necessarily change back to what existed before. Why? Because it was cheaper and easier to move to these more computer-assisted models of customer service?
14: I mean, I think we've gotten used in our lifetime to doing so much more stuff ourselves. And that sort of accelerated during COVID. You know, we maybe used to go to the bank to check your balance, believe it or not, or to deposit your checks or to transfer money or something like that. You can do that all on your phone now. You can do that all, you know, automatically on your computer. How often do you actually go to a grocery checkout where somebody else deals with your groceries anymore? And so some of that stuff that was put in during COVID because there was labor shortages and you wanted to keep less people in spaces, it's just become the norm now.
13: Ordinarily, somebody with a customer service problem would probably be thrilled to tell their story to a reporter, right? Somebody that's got this bully pulpit, maybe their problem will go straight to the top. You actually found people were reluctant to share their last names with you because people have become afraid that there will be retaliation about their complaints.
14: Yeah, and I think that the most common space that shows up is health insurance. Mm. You know, you don't want to be the named person complaining about your health insurer if you've still got a multi-$1,000 claim outstanding, or you don't want to be put on some sort of imaginary or maybe real, we don't know, blacklist somewhere. Interesting thing that I did find when we put out one story that just said, wow, everybody's really mad. Here's some reasons we think this is happening. And we asked for complaints. We got hundreds of letters. Hundreds of people wrote in and they said, oh, I had this problem with my big telecom company, you know, my big drug chain, my this, my that. And so if we were going to quote the company, of course, I went to the company and I shared, you know, with the letter writer's permission, shared their names and their circumstances. And in every single instance, the company went back to the person and tried to fix the problem that they had spent weeks or sometimes months, you know, on the phone being frustrated about, went back and tried to do that because they don't want the terrible PR. They don't want the brand damage, but they don't have enough people in their customer service departments on purpose to make sure that these people are not having problems.
13: Occasionally, we do have a problem that, you know, we can deal with an AI operator and it's pretty straightforward and we can get things taken care of. Other times, it's just like the AI can't understand our problem, and we're sure that if a human could just hear us, they would get it, and the company would want to help us. Are those cases where companies are happy to put AI in place because they sort of know that a reasonable human would agree with the customer, but the computer doesn't give way because it doesn't feel sorry for us?
14: You know, that's a really good point, and I was just speaking to someone who consults companies on customer service and rolling out AI. And one thing that they said related to that is sort of everyone got FOMO on AI and tried to put it everywhere. Mm-hmm. And we know that. We see this, you know, in our day-to-day life, everything we deal with. But particularly in customer service situations where there's sort of a binary decision. Does this person deserve a refund? Should we give this person an extra month free because they've had such a hard time with this? This is our company policy. If they institute AI in there and it follows the company policy all the time, it will wind up costing the company more money than it would to put a person in there who's sort of incentivized to not give things away if they can help it.
13: I learned a new term that I will keep and use forever in this piece, annoyance economy. Explain the annoyance economy.
14: You know, it's a really smart way to sum up all of the things that we're talking about right now. And this is a think tank called the Groundwork Collaborative that sort of coined this term. But they tried to put a number on the amount of sort of time and money that we're all losing every year. And they came up with $165 billion a year, which seems like a good legitimate number. And it is, you know, one of the interesting things that they talk about in their report about that and that I talked to them about is when you're spending all your time on the phone with your telecom company trying to get your $12 back or whatever, or much more seriously to make sure that, you know, your health insurer is actually paying for the thing that you think that they're supposed to be paying for, you're not doing other things. You're not joining the PTA. You're not joining a kickball club. You're not reading to your kids. You know what I mean? You're not participating in the rest of sort of what makes us a society. And I think that's just a really interesting point. We've sort of accepted the fact that we are going to spend hours. You know, I talked to someone who has like Friday, he and his wife sit down and they have like bill night, you know, just like you and your husband can maybe do and be like, all right, it's time to deal with all that stuff we don't want to deal with. And they make, and Friday during the day, they make their calls and they trade off who gets to do this day, who gets to do it that day. But that, I mean, again, that kind of time that you have to devote to just making sure that you're not being ripped off or defrauded is time that you can and should be doing something completely different.
13: The executive director of the National Consumers League said the current climate feels to her like a war on consumers. What kinds of complaints has her organization been fielding?
14: I think, you know, she and I would say everyone that I talk to that takes complaints, health insurance is at the top. AI, customer service and not being able to fix your problem is up high. Airlines are always high. Problems with your banks are always high. Another thing that we noticed in the number of letters that we got in, and something that I'm looking at right now, is just the number of Americans who have to deal with difficulties after a loved one dies in getting their stuff in order, mm-hmm. canceling their cell phone or, you know, getting their pension that they're supposed to be getting, you know, or and having to sort of dig up the death certificate again and having people say, well, you're not the primary account holder and have to go through like, well, my mother died. You know, this is what happened. So this there's a term for that, too, which is called death gouging. And I think this is something that that is prevalent already in the U.S. And I think as our society is aging and is something that we're going to have to think about a little bit more.
13: It's so interesting that you bring this up. I had to deal with that more than 20 years ago. And I will say at the time, it wasn't like it was a pleasant experience. But for the most part, I got a human on the phone every time and was able to explain what was happening. People were kind and sympathetic. And it was like one thing that wasn't actually too much of a hassle at a very, very stressful time. I have thought more than once that it wouldn't be that way if it were to happen today.
14: I mean, I think just from the anecdotes, I have heard that's definitely true. You know, I was just talking to someone whose mother was an attorney who was super organized, and she had left behind a folder that said, when Ann dies, here's what you need to do. And still it took her months to get one investment company to sort of turn over the money that her mother had left behind. And they kept asking for different things and asking for different ways to prove that she was no longer alive and sending it to different addresses. And at one point they asked her to fax something. I mean, it is deliberate. It's not an accident that somehow all of these things go in a company's favor and they make more money and more management fees by holding on to that.
13: What about, I would imagine some of these companies would say, look, we just have fraud from every possible direction and there are a million schemes out there and we've just had to tighten our controls to make sure that bad actors don't get to that money. Is that a reasonable defense?
14: You know, there's certainly a fraud epidemic happening, but it doesn't seem to be stopping that fraud. What they're doing doesn't seem to be stopping that fraud epidemic from happening, and it is making ordinary people's lives more difficult.
13: Yeah, the U.S., on the other hand, is curtailing a lot of enforcement and no longer enforcing laws that do exist.
14: And you know, the Trump administration has rightly been strongly criticized for cutting a lot of consumer protections. And the Consumer Finance Protection Bureau is the big thing that's been blown up, although they are still taking consumer complaints. And you can see on their database that they seem to still be handling them. And a lot of the other sort of consumer facing entities that deal with food safety and air quality and things like that have also seen their budgets and their staff cut quite a bit. But I would also say that one thing that's interesting is that this is sort of a pattern that's happened for decades. You know, white collar crime prosecutions have been down since the Clinton era. And the sort of emphasis on allowing companies to self-regulate and this notion that maybe regulation is just this meddlesome bother, you know, rather than something that's necessary to protect consumers is something that's been going on, I think, for most of our lifetime.
13: Heather Timmons is my guest, consumer rights reporter at The Guardian, where you can read her article, Consumed. We'll be right back.

0: West Michigan weather for Greater Grand Rapids and all of the lakeshore this afternoon. Mostly sunny skies with a high near 83 degrees. Mostly clear tonight with a low around 59. Mostly sunny on Saturday. We'll see a high near 84 degrees. There's a 20% chance of showers Saturday night. Partly cloudy with a low around 68. And then on Sunday, a slight chance of showers. Mostly sunny and hot with a high near 91 degrees. A low around 70. A high near 91 on Monday.
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7: You're listening to Think. I'm Chris Boyd. We're talking today about the annoyance economy and why it is so much harder to be a consumer these days and get what you were promised than it may have been in the past. My guest covers consumer rights at The Guardian, where you can read her article, Consumed. She is Heather Timmons. Heather, why did the federal government start to get into the business of consumer protection back in the 60s and 70s?
8: Well, one of the big catalyst for that was Ralph Nader, who fought for seatbelts and for auto safety, and then helped to establish a whole bunch of other consumer protections.
9: If you don't think you as a consumer are in the driver's seat, then you're going to be eaten alive by the sellers, because they spend 20 hours a day figuring out how they're going to maneuver around you. So that's their business. Their business is to outdo you. It's kind of a game, an adversary process. The problem is that the consumers usually give up before they even think of trying.
8: It was, you know, that was sort of an era in which fighting for the rights of consumers was a, you know, was like an honorable, important thing to do. And there was a moment when, you know, a huge amount of the Harvard Law School class that came out went to work for Ralph Nader, for example. Since then, as we've seen, a lot of the regulations have slipped. There was just a huge sort of corporate pushback against that. And through the Reagan era, you know, a resurgence of this idea that companies and CEOs can sort of police themselves, you know, that you should allow companies to decide what it is that they can do, and that the government intervention, you know, was nothing but harmful, and maybe it raised prices for everyone.
7: I mean, is there any evidence that a lot of pro-consumer regulation harms businesses or limits their freedoms to, you know, operate as they please?
8: I mean, that's really hard to say, because there's not a lot of pro-consumer regulation right at this very moment. It's hard to tell. We'll see some interesting, you know, we've seen interesting things come out of the Mamdani administration and various other states. California is, and states also, California is looking at different protections. Illinois is looking at, or has junk fees and protections, things like that. I think we might see something that we can look at and say, does this, you know, what has the long-term impact of that been in the next year or so? But generally, I don't think there is a whole lot of evidence that says, you know, making more rules that companies have to follow about not ripping people off. And I mean, we're talking about really specific cases of like, don't be deceptive, don't defraud people, that costs them more money.
7: So you talked about New York City and Illinois and California. There are state and in some cases even municipal entities that are now trying to shore up the gaps left behind in these federal programs that used to do the same thing or promised to do the same thing. What's the difference between, you know, a patchwork of laws and laws that cover the entire country?
8: For companies, I mean, the federal government has the deepest pockets, you know, and it is the entity that should be leading the direction of what consumer protection should look like, you know, given the amount of money that's in the federal budget. Companies do argue that once you have states doing and municipalities doing different rules, that it makes it more difficult for them. What people have found, though, is that once you get some of the largest states with the biggest economies, if you get New York and California, for example, to agree on you have to disclose your fees as a hotel or something when you talk about your rate, then generally companies will follow suit and just do it nationwide.
7: It's just easier for them to do it nationwide.
8: It's just easier for them. Yeah. Once you have large chunks of the, and Texas probably too, you know, once you have large chunks of the economy that say, we want you to do it this way, then they're going to fall in line.
7: I know that, you know, you've mentioned a couple of times that when people mention frustration, insurance companies are often at the top of the list. And it's understandable that when we're fighting for coverage and maybe we're not feeling good or we're worried about a loved one, this is something that happens. What, if anything, though, Heather, can we read into the public reaction to the assassination of the CEO of United Healthcare last year?
8: Yeah, I mean, it is almost one of the reasons that I started thinking about this project. And because, as you know, and I know, after he was shot, assassinated, a lot of the public reaction from normal, everyday people was, well, I can see how somebody could get that mad. You know, that was borne out. I don't know if, you know, I'm sure you talked to people. I interviewed people and borne out in, you know, public interest, public opinion surveys and the like. It's just when we're at a point in a society where, you know, a huge swathe of people are saying, well, not that I condone violence and not that I would ever do that myself, but they're not like, oh, my God, that's the most horrifying thing I've ever heard. It just shows you sort of where we are. It shows you the level of anger that there is out there. And it shows you the level of, I'm going to say, justifiable frustration that people must have.
7: So you mentioned the Consumer Finance Protection Bureau is still operating. The Federal Trade Commission is mm-hmm. still operating. What has really changed in terms of regulations and the federal agencies that are set up to hold companies to their promises?
8: And the CFPB is like on a shoestring operating. You know, their complaints department is operating. If you send in a complaint, you will probably get some sort of response from them. Otherwise, the whole thing's been blown up. You know, they had dozens of lawsuits that had been, you know, against different companies that had been found to commit wrongdoing and that were going to pay fines for it, et cetera, that were all just rolled back. There were laws that were passed or measures that were passed, rules were passed during the Biden administration about capping fees that banks can charge when you have an overdraft, for example. And, you know, there's just been a whole, almost like a wholesale rollback of the little pieces of consumer protection, something that the Department of Transportation tried to do with airlines in terms of asking them to, when you have long delays, to pay you as a customer, making sure that you can sit next to your family, et cetera. Like those kind of things have all been rolled back.
7: Is this a partisan issue? I mean, it seems to me, and I know that, you know, the right is considered more pro-business, but there are a lot of people who say, no, there's a lot of, you know, left-leaning interest in business. All of us are consumers in this country, right? We all have to buy things. We all have to deal with companies and, you know, buy airline tickets and that sort of thing. It would seem as if consumer protections would be broadly and universally popular to the extent that no corporate lobby could be more powerful than that.
8: Yeah, that's a really good point. And I got the most interesting letters from this project than I probably ever have as a journalist, that I probably ever have, including several from people who are self-identified conservatives who said, this is a problem for me. You know what I mean? I got a letter from a self-identified conservative in Texas who said, we have too much corporate power. You know, it is something. And one of the things I think that is most interesting about this project, that it is a bipartisan issue. You know, we're not this sort of squeezing and nickel and diming and defrauding doesn't discriminate in any way, shape or form based on who you voted for. And this is one of the sort of this underlying frustration, I think, is one of the things that has helped make Trump popular. It helped make Mondami popular. You know, this idea that we are going to sort of fix this balance of power for you. And this is something that Steve Bannon has talked about for years, is that, you know, companies have way too much power. So it is not a partisan issue in that it impacts everyone. Most of the fixes right now that we see, or proposed fixes, are coming from the left. And that is, you know, because they often involve rolling back powers that some industry or companies have. And you know, the business lobby in America is well organized and well funded. There is not a huge consumer lobby. You know, there's not a bunch of really angry people who are paying an extra $7 a month who are getting together and being like, we're going to vote on this. Frankly, you know, one of the problems is that there's just too many other things to worry about.
7: Almost everybody listening has probably been roped into a subscription that they wanted to get out of at some point. There was great excitement around this click to cancel legislation that was being talked about a few years ago. Explain what that was supposed to do for us and then what happened to that move.
8: That was a Biden administration legislation. It was ultimately repealed by a federal judge on a procedural ground, which means that it just hadn't gone through the right third review process. The Federal Trade Commission now is renewing it. They have sort of rewritten it a little bit. One of the things, and I spoke to them, one of the things they wanted to make sure is that companies had a chance to, if you want to cancel, give you a better offer. You know, they call them saves. If you're like, listen, my gym membership is $80, I'm not using it, at least somebody can call you up and be like, what
7: would
8: if it was 60?
7: Right.
8: Uh-huh. Well, yeah, exactly. So that's one thing that they're thinking about. I believe that is still open for public comment right now. But so there is a new federal rule that is going to come out. It might be slightly different than the one that was there. But then we are separately seeing, you know, as we saw from New York City last week, some places rolling out their own click to cancel rule. So they've got one there.
7: So do you think this will happen?
8: The federal rule? Yeah, I think so. I mean, it's... These are popular issues, you know, voters are, if you can say, I fixed this thing that makes your life miserable, if I, you know, this relatively, frankly, relatively easy to establish rule that you can say companies, you know, if you make it easy to sign up for a subscription, you have to make it easy to get out of it. Yes, I do think it'll happen.
7: What were the circumstances of the judgment reached against Toyota Motor Credit in 2023?
8: There was a fine. I can't remember the exact number on that, but it was in the tens of millions of dollars. And they were, it was a really interesting case because the Toyota Motor Credit, which is the finance arm of Toyota, it had been rolling in insurance that people didn't want in their car loans. And so you would get this car loan that was suddenly your payments were bigger than you expected, or people found that they thought they hadn't signed up for X, but they actually were told they had signed up for X. And they were making it very difficult for people to get out of it. And so, you know, the customer service reps, and these were humans in this case, you know, were instructed not to drop the insurance unless somebody asked three times.
7: Wow.
8: For example, you know what I mean? It's a systematic, they

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1: Many cases, you know, for many of us, there's not a good, you do have a couple telecom companies that you can choose from in your neighborhood that are giving you everything you want? You know, do you have an airline that you can fly from point A to point B when you want to go? Do you have more than one, I guess, is the question. And so the lack of competition and the fact that customer service just across the board is terrible means that's not really happening. You know, there's a couple companies that come up over and over again. We talk about good customer service. Chewy is one of them. But they're rare. It's really rare right now. People are not competing on customer service anymore.
2: Chewy, you're talking about the animal pet products company?
1: Yes. Yeah. The pet products. Yep. Yeah.
2: You know, what's interesting to me is sometimes you go through a customer service thing and eventually you get what you wanted, but it took far too long and it was really stressful. And then you get this immediate survey, like, did we solve your problem? And I'm never quite sure how to handle that. I mean, sometimes there are multiple questions that will get to the heart of, yes, eventually I got what I wanted, but it took far too long. It was too complicated. You know, it can be confusing to say whether we're really satisfied. We're satisfied because we got our refund or whatever, but we may not be satisfied with how it happened.
1: You know, there's people in the customer service industry view those surveys very cynically as just sort of a little way for you to let off steam after you've had a bad experience. And then maybe they reflect poorly if you said something negative on the customer service representative that you dealt with, but they're not, I don't think anybody's viewing them as a as necessarily like building the architecture for their new customer service model. You know, it's much more sort of like, let's give the folks a few moments to just vent their displeasure and then let's all move on.
2: Oh, that is fascinating and also really disappointing.
1: I'm sorry, it's so cynical, but
2: I had assumed, yeah, that this was, you know, going into the strategic plan for the following year, what people liked and didn't like. I do also sometimes worry about the customer service rep, whose fault typically it is not if I have a bad experience.
1: Yeah, just related to that and just to backtrack a little bit, you know, as we all know, customer service has just been outsourced for decades. So many of the customer service representatives that you will talk to will be in other countries. I lived and reported in India for years, and from outsourced customer service, you know, giant rooms every once in a while, talking to people who, with the best will and sort of the most ambitious people in the world, have something they have to follow. They have a script. They're allowed to do this, this, and this, even if they can see that there would be a better way to fix the problem. That's not one of their options on their script. And so, you know, and it's far enough away from the company headquarters, and maybe it's even a third party company, you know, it's not theirs anymore, that what these people have to say doesn't really filter back. It isn't reflected. And so I think that's part of the sort of underlying problem is the disenfranchisement, probably, of these customer service representatives.
2: How demoralizing for them as well to be hired ostensibly to solve problems for people and not really have the freedom or the tools to actually do that.
1: Yeah, I think it is not a fun job for a lot of people, to be honest.
2: My guest is Heather Timmons. She writes about consumer rights at The Guardian, where you can read her article, Consumed. We'll come back to the conversation in just a couple of minutes.

You're listening to Think. I'm Jennifer Moss with your WGVU News headlines. The next 72 hours will be a whirlwind for Michigan Republicans. Thousands are expected to join rocker Ted Nugent Saturday at a music and politics fest at a resort near Clare. On Monday, President Donald Trump will hold a pre-primary rally in Oakland County to promote his endorsements as early in-person voting begins across Michigan. And Ford Motor Company is recalling more than 500,000 Broncos because a wiring harness in the engine compartment

0: equipment can short-circuit and increase the risk of fire. Ford said on Thursday that more than 565,000 Ford Broncos and Bronco Raptors model years 2021 to 2026 are included in the recall. The automaker estimates that around 1% of those vehicles have the wiring harness defect. From the WGVU Newsroom, I'm Jennifer Moss.
1: The Illharmonic Orchestra blends hip-hop and classical music. Performing with an all-black ensemble, they've played some of the most famous venues in the U.S., describing their show as a house party and a concert hall.
2: It was really important for us to show that these two genres are not as completely different as people think they are, and really important for people to see themselves reflected.
1: I'm Juana Summers. 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
0: West Michigan weather for Greater Grand Rapids and all of the lakeshore this afternoon. Mostly sunny skies with a high near 83 degrees. Mostly clear tonight with a low around 59. Mostly sunny on Saturday. We'll see a high near 84 degrees. There's a 20% chance of showers Saturday night. Partly cloudy with a low around 68. And then on Sunday, a slight chance of showers. Mostly sunny and hot with a high near 91 degrees. A low around 70. A high near 91 on Monday.
4: This is Think. I'm Chris Boyd. Today we're talking about the state of consumer rights and protection in this country. It is not good. My guest is consumer rights reporter Heather Timmons. She's at The Guardian, where you can read her article, Consumed. Heather, if there's declining enforcement, if federal agencies that are supposed to make sure that people follow regulations, that they're understaffed now, what message does that send to companies? Are they just not even setting policies that at least on paper indicate that they are following what the law says they need to do?
5: Yeah, there's really a sense right now that there's not any cop on the beat. And I think, I mean, it is just human nature. It's easy to demonize companies and think of consumers as the victim. And in many ways they are, especially when they're being defrauded. But in these particular situations, it's just human nature. You know what I mean? So many of these CEOs are working with publicly traded companies. They have what a Columbia University professor I spoke to recently said, like a gun to their head from investors, which says, we need you to maximize shareholder value. Otherwise, we're going to get somebody to throw you out. You know, and that's their real situation and that's their real life. So that sets up a circumstance where I think many people running large companies don't feel like they can spend more money on customer service, and if they feel like everybody else in their industry is doing this thing like automatic subscription updates, then they need to do it too, because they got to keep up.
4: This is so interesting, because nearly every consumer-facing company is going to have as part of its branding, its marketing, that its raison d'etre is serving its customers. You're saying that where the pressure really hits CEOs is serving the interests of investors. Those two things may have almost nothing to do with one another.
5: Yeah, we're here to serve investors is a bad commercial. So I think, that divide that you're talking about was really apparent during, the beginning of the World Cup, when we had StubHub had promised so many people tickets they weren't getting. And there were headlines, my one trip of a lifetime taking my ailing father to finally see the team he wants to see. We spent so much money. We got there. The tickets are not there. But it wasn't one story like that. It was hundreds or thousands of them, and the Texas AG is investigating now. As all this was going on through the weeks of the beginning of the World Cup, StubHub's stock rose 30%. And it was just sort of shocking. It was some analyst had sort of upgraded them, saying, oh, maybe. And so it really shows you the complete disconnect between the consumer experience and the investor experience.
4: This is something that you clearly understand the difference between, that I'm not entirely sure. What's the difference between what the Federal Trade Commission is supposed to be doing for us and the Consumer Finance Protection Bureau is doing for us?
5: The Federal Trade Commission is you know, was set up early in the 1900s to stop, you know, to make sure that there aren't huge monopolies in the U.S. and protect consumers from deceptive and fraudulent action. And that the CFPB is something that was set up, you know, after the financial crisis. It is supposed to deal only, mostly with finance related companies. And to make sure that they specifically are treating consumers fairly. They kind of, you know, in Democratic presidencies have acted, you know, in coordination and tandem, and in Republican presidencies have not. It is the CFPB and its whole raison d'etre, and even the way it is set up is something that many Republicans disagree with.
4: Is the FTC, the Federal Trade Commission, still sort of rolling along as it has been for decades?
5: I had a really interesting couple of conversations with the consumer protection head there, who is taking up many of the things that Lina Khan, who was head of the FTC under Joe Biden, had left behind, and that consumer protection division had left behind, and also looking at other things. So they have recently joined together with a bunch of states to do the right to repair with John Deere, which forces John Deere to allow, you know, farmers to repair its machinery over the next 10 years and does some sort of oversight on that.
4: Like you don't have to go to the dealership to get your repairs.
5: Yeah, exactly. Exactly. You should be able to fix your tractor. Like, that's just a thing. They are working on this click to cancel thing that we talked about. And also have been talking a lot about the role that meta companies play in online fraud. So they put out a report where they pinpointed, you know, a lot of the online fraud that's happening that we're seeing is starting from Facebook and starting from encounters on Facebook.
4: That's interesting. The meta thing is fascinating because there may be people have varying amounts of trust in meta and Facebook. But if you see an ad on a platform that you visit on a regular basis, one might assume that that ad has been vetted, that somebody who sold that ad space is making sure that the company is what it is. There are a lot of fake companies, fake ads, fake links coming up on these trusted platforms.
5: Yeah, and that is that's the FTC and others' argument, is that it's no longer just an issue of someone saying something on Facebook that you don't like politically, or, you know, or you don't agree with on vaccines or something like that. This is a company that has a relationship with Facebook that makes money. You know, Facebook makes money from that relationship, that is saying something that is not true, or that is selling a product that does not exist. And that is precisely, you know, where I think that they are going to go when they start to target them for those kind of problems.
4: You also note here, this is so interesting, there are fewer news outlets investing in consumer protection style coverage. Talk about that.
5: Yeah, I've been a reporter for a long time. I started working covering business in the 1990s, covering subprime lending, before it all blew up. And I, you know, what's happened since then is that thousands of local news outlets have disappeared, something like 3,000 or 4,000 since then. And, you know, we've seen all of our small town papers sort of fold into another big thing or just completely dry up entirely. Very often, and many of the big regional ones too, are gone, you know, and very often what those news outlets had was a consumer affairs reporter or somebody on a business desk who, when they covered a company, like let's say your giant local telecom operator, they wouldn't just cover whether it made or lost money. They would cover, how is it treating the people in the community that they cover? Are people being treated fairly? And just with all of those news organizations drying up, it just means that those watchdogs don't exist anymore. And so many of the big news organizations that are left that cover business do it for investors. You know, I used to work for a magazine called Business Week, and it was written for the everyday person that came in the mail, like magazines used to. And it is now owned by Bloomberg, who does remarkable work on the economy, have a bunch of great reporters, But they write for investors. You know, Bloomberg's biggest audience is the people who trade stocks, and that's who it's written for. So there's just no longer that sort of service journalism, public watchdog presence out there, which was one of the things that kept companies a little more cognizant of how they were treating people.
4: Consumer Reports is still going strong after nearly a century in business. Why have they managed to hold out?
5: I mean, they have a different funding model. I think they are subscription. They still do a great job. I wish I could tell you how many subscribers they have, but they have tons. They do a really good job. It is I don't want to say it's a niche product at all, because it's not, but they have a specific set of people that are willing to pay whatever their annual subscription is to see things like, you know, rank your sunscreen on whether it's good for you or bad for you. And they do a wonderful and fantastic job. But I guess what I'm saying is it's just not enough. You know, it's not with the amount of money behind corporate marketing and just sort of big company sales and trying to figure out how to make more money. It's not the balance for this to figure out, for this to work out better for us as consumers. There needs to be more people on the other side saying, wait, is that fair? Like, is that actually a fair way to treat people? Are people happy with this service? And that's what we just don't have enough of right now.
4: How worried do we need to be, Heather, given all the data that is constantly being vacuumed up about us and, you know, compiled by different companies, that somebody figures out what you're willing to pay for a sweater and what I'm willing to pay for a sweater, and those prices are not the same?
5: And that surveillance pricing is the next big battleground, because people have already figured that out, you know, and if you use a shopping app for your groceries, you know, there's a possibility that you're getting charged a different price than the person right next to you in the same grocery store using at home. You know, if you're in the grocery store, you'll see it as a tagged price. There's a bunch of states that are rolling out legislation trying to make surveillance pricing illegal. We have seen it, you know, in instances of things like rideshare, where there are some investigations that show that sometimes some rideshare companies, if they know that you need to, you take this route every day, that they can charge you more to get back because they know that you're there and you need to come back. You know, and again, it becomes, I think, one of the most interesting arguments against this kind of pricing is that it is just not fair free market capitalism. When you have the information, when you have little bits of information about everyone that you're not sharing and that isn't public, and then you're using that little piece of information to figure out that you in your house are out of paper towels and you desperately need them and your messy teenager is coming home, you know what I mean? And they can charge you $3 more. Like, that's not open free market capitalism. It's just not. That's not how this sort of whole system was supposed to work.
4: Heather Timmons is my guest, consumer rights reporter at The Guardian, where you can read her article, Consumed. You're listening to Think. I'm Chris Boyd. I've seen people try to push back against bad customer service experiences on social media, and sometimes you see that people get their problems solved because some savvy person in the office of that company is looking out. But it does strike me, although this might seem like a good avenue, it's really helpful if you have a lot of followers. It's really helpful if you're sort of well-known on social media. Most of us aren't. Most of us don't have a huge following that necessarily will motivate these companies to pay attention to our complaints.
5: Yeah, it's such a funny phenomena. I mean, in some ways, I'm sure you followed this on Twitter or somewhere else, where it's sort of satisfying to have somebody tell this long, big story about how terrible their airline was and have everybody pile on and be like, screw you, airline, you know, and just retweet it. And isn't this great? And finally, the guy comes in and goes, you know, we'll get in touch and we'll fix your problem. And like, yeah, but that's one guy who happens to have a great social media following, and that is no way to run, you know, general customer service or to take customer complaints. And so it is very arbitrary, for sure.
4: Any thoughts on how those of us who believe in the value of robust consumer protections can communicate that desire to lawmakers?
5: A couple things. And we're going to publish something tomorrow in our consumed section, which is just about where to complain. It feels like people are so sort of downtrodden right now and so convinced that nobody is ever going to fix anything that a lot of the times when I talk to people who have had something go wrong and I say, did you file a complaint with your AG or with the FTC or whatever? And they go, it doesn't matter. Mm-hmm. That's not going to help. But that's actually, you know what I mean? These kind of, you know, without actually logging them, they're used to form budgets, they're used to create lawsuits, they're used to tell Congress members that this is a problem, they're used to sort of compile, we have 83 people over here that are having a problem with this company. So I would say the first thing, short way to say that, first thing, complain officially, like just complain, go find your local regulator, you might have someone in your city, you definitely have someone in your AG's office, the FTC always wants to hear from you, they say, so just make sure that you file that. Secondly, your local Congress member, again, will sometimes people will compile if they've heard a whole bunch of complaints about one particular, again, telecom company, let's say, then they are absolutely going to think about doing something about it. The other recommendation that I have heard from people who, you know, have dealt with this a lot longer than I have is just think about very local politics. Is there a, you know, is there a local election or a local, a particular thing that you can and should get involved with related to that? And I say that because, you know, there's been a lot of rural broadband networks that have been set up through local elections and through local politics. And some of those are some are very well run. People like those. They work well. It is not a blue issue or a red issue. They're just people on the ground fixing problems.
4: Heather Timmons covers consumer rights at The Guardian, where you can find her series Consumed. Heather, thank you so much for this conversation.
5: Thank you. It's been super interesting.
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9: From WHYY in Philadelphia, this is Fresh Air. I'm David B. Cooley. Today, poverty, chastity, obedience, total devotion, and rebellion. Catherine Coldstream talks about her years as a nun in a cloistered Carmelite monastery. It was a long way from her upbringing in an artsy family.
10: I loved ballet, I loved art, I loved poetry, I loved music. I was very emotional. I mean, people couldn't understand it when I suddenly went really kind of pious and penitential.
9: She loved the silence, prayer, and the hymns in the monastery, but eventually chafed against the obedience, and how her artistic background, her questioning, and intellectualism were frowned upon. She'll talk about her life there, and why she ran away, returned, and later left for good. Her memoir is called Cloistered. Also, critic-at-large John Powers reviews The Hawk, the new TV series starring Will Ferrell. First, the news.
11: Live from NPR News in Washington, I'm Nora Rahm. President Trump's latest round of tariffs imposing 10% to 12.5% levies on imports from 60 trading partners is prompting criticism from around the world. As Esme Nicholson reports, Trump claims the countries have failed to adequately enforce a ban on goods made with forced labor.
12: European Union Foreign Policy Chief Kaja Kallas has dismissed the U.S. rationale for new tariffs, calling claims that Europe is lax when it comes to forced labor unfounded. Kallas is demanding evidence from the White House to support the allegations. Drawing comparisons between U.S. and EU labor laws, Kallas asserts that we have paid leave and we have very good working conditions. Kallas also called on the U.S. to keep its side of the transatlantic trade deal struck last year. The new tariffs have replaced Trump's temporary 10% global levies, which expired at midnight. For NPR News, I'm Esme Nicholson in Berlin.
11: U.S. Central Command says the military struck targets in Iran again last night, the 13th night in a row. NPR's Hadil Al-Shelchi has more.
13: The U.S. said last night that it completed a 13th round of strikes in Iran. They attacked military command centers, drone storage facilities, coastal surveillance sites, they said. U.S. Central Command also said that it redirected 12 commercial vessels to prevent ships from entering or leaving Iranian ports. Iranian state media said that there were explosions in the southwest of the country. That's where some of the most sensitive military and maritime areas are. Iran retaliated with its own attacks on U.S. bases. There were sirens heard in Bahrain and Kuwait.
11: NPR's Hadil Al-Shelchi. Ukrainian President Volodymyr Zelensky is scheduled to meet with President Trump at the White House on Tuesday to discuss the war with Russia, according to a White House official not authorized to speak publicly. Meanwhile, Ukraine launched another wave of drones across Russia overnight, killing at least six people. Advisors to the Food and Drug Administration are meeting for a second day to consider lifting restrictions on experimental peptide drugs. The panel has already taken a favorable stance on making the controversial therapies more accessible. NPR's Will Stone has more.
14: These peptides are not FDA approved, unlike the popular GLP-1 weight loss drugs, but they're marketed broadly for wellness, longevity, metabolism, and more. On Thursday, an FDA panel of experts voted in favor of allowing specialized pharmacies to make four of the peptide therapies. Today, they're considering more. Agency staff have recommended against greenlighting any of the peptides because there's little data from humans on safety and effectiveness. The advisory panel votes are not binding, but the FDA typically does follow its advice. Will Stone, NPR News.
11: Democrats in Maine meet tomorrow to select a nominee for the U.S. Senate to challenge Republican Susan Collins. This is NPR News in Washington.
0: I'm Jennifer Moss in the WGVU newsroom. Here's what's making news on this Friday. Voters in Ottawa County will consider a proposal on the August 4th ballot to renew and restore funding for community mental health. WGVU's David Limbaugh has the details.
15: Ottawa County's community mental health millage proposal is asking voters to renew and restore the existing 0.3 mil for the next 10 years. Over the past 10 years, the mental health millage has served nearly 22,000 residents, with services such as crisis support, outpatient treatment, prevention programs, and support for individuals with mental illness, substance use disorders, and intellectual and developmental disabilities. If approved, the mental health millage would cost a homeowner with a property's taxable value of $400,000 around $60 per year. The millage would raise over $5.7 million each year for mental health service providers such as the Ottawa County Veterans Department, Beacon of Hope, and the Tri-Cities YMCA. Since 2016, Ottawa County has invested $50 million in community mental health programming. You can learn more online at miottawa.org/cmh/millage. I'm David Limbaugh.
0: And the next 72 hours will be a whirlwind for Michigan Republicans. Thousands are expected to join rocker Ted Nugent Saturday at a music and politics fest at a resort near Clare. Monday, President Donald Trump will hold a pre-primary rally in Oakland County to promote his endorsements as early in-person voting begins across Michigan. From the WGVU Newsroom, I'm Jennifer Moss.
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19: This is Fresh Air. I'm David Biancooley. Life in a cloistered Carmelite monastery in a rural area in the north of England was almost the opposite of the life Catherine Coldstream had lived before that. She'd grown up in London and had lived in Paris, where she studied composition, worked on experimental music, and performed on viola. At the age of 24, after her father died and she was at rock bottom, she found God. Entering the monastery meant starting a new life cut off from the outside world. Monastery life revolved around silent prayer, group prayer, singing hymns, work, and obedience. To her, this new life seemed transcendent. But eventually, she chafed against the obedience and the feeling that her artistic background, her intellectualism, and her persistent questioning, the whole reality of her outlook and personality, were rejected. After 12 years, she left the monastery. She went on to study theology at Oxford University, and she got married. Today, Catherine Coldstream. She spoke to Terry Gross in 2024 when her memoir, Cloistered, first was published. It's now out in paperback.
20: Catherine Coldstream, welcome to Fresh Air. Your book is so beautifully written, it's hard to imagine you deprived of spoken words for 10 years. I know you had a half hour each day where you're allowed to speak, but what was it like for you to not speak?
5: Well, it's a really strange thing because when I say we, the Carmelite order is often described as a silent order. And of course, there's a huge amount of silence in the daily life. But if you look at it another way, words are absolutely woven through the texture of your life because you are either chanting or reading or meditating on the Psalms, for example, for hours every day, and other sort of theological books. So there are a lot of words that go through your head. And in fact, you know, a lot of prayer bounces off words or has resource or recourse to words. So yes, we were very silent, but in another way, internally, words were very important.
20: But it's like a dialogue with God and a dialogue within yourself. It's not direct interaction with people. Why is talking considered taboo except for small amounts during the day?
5: Oh, gosh. That's a very good question. It wasn't speech itself that was taboo. I think I mentioned that certain subjects were taboo when we did talk, say, in community meetings or recreations. So speech itself wasn't taboo, but there were loads of things that you weren't supposed to talk about. But there was a very strong culture of silence, which could feel like it was sort of anti-speech because the Carmelite order originated in the hermit ideal. So this goes right back to St. Anthony of Egypt and in the Alexandrian desert, people went out and lived in caves. And then a few centuries later, you find people living in caves on Mount Carmel. And these were people who wanted to dedicate themselves to seeking God in solitude. It's called the desert monasticism or desert spirituality, which is like a sort of a subgroup within Catholic spirituality that's very much dedicated to seeking God through silence.
20: What drew you to that? I mean, just to fill in your background, you're from an artist background. Your father was a painter, an art professor. Your mother, an actor, an opera singer who was often on the road. And there was a 28-year difference between them. Your father was considerably older. It was a second marriage. You've called it a midlife crisis when you got married. The marriage didn't work out well. But you grew up in the arts. And you're a viola player. You were then. You are now. You've done it professionally as well as just for the pleasure of it. So why did you feel called to live this life of isolation and silence?
5: Wow, that's the million-dollar question. I mean, I did grow up in what, you know, we call it a sort of arty household. It's quite bohemian, and yeah, there was a big age gap between my parents. So I'd grown up in a very sort of expressive
10: kind of family. I loved ballet, I loved art, I loved poetry, I loved music. I was very emotional. I mean, people couldn't understand it when I suddenly went really kind of pious and, kind of quite penitential after my father's death. I think what it was that when my dad died, I was 24, and he had been going downhill in a really kind of very painful decline that lasted 4 years. So from the age of about 20, I'd been going through an awful lot of sort of angst and, the word trauma is overused, but, I'd been going through a very unhappy time. My family more or less disintegrated. And I think I needed something radical. I was looking for something radical. And, I was looking for it through music at first. I was really into the whole kind of experimental music stuff. Stockhausen, John Cage, Boulez, and all this sort of stuff. So I probably always had slightly extreme tendencies. When the kind of hammer blow of bereavement came, I was utterly thrown and completely bereft, obviously, and devastated. And I think I just started another kind of radical search, which took me to different kind of churches. I looked at, I spent time sitting in Greek Orthodox churches. I spent time going to Catholic churches, charismatic churches, all sorts of churches. I think I'd had a sense of transcendence very strongly when my father died, and that led me on to want to get closer to the source of transcendence. And I thought, religion maybe had the key.
20: I think the transcendent experience you're referring to after your father died was seeing his body. Can you describe why that was a transcendent experience?
10: I think it's the sort of combination of familiarity and completely alien things at the same time. So you go into the room and it's the dead body of your beloved parent. It was the first time I'd seen a dead body. And I think there were familiar things about this body. The irony was his hair was moving in the breeze. It might have been a ventilator system or it might have been a window open, but his hair was moving as though he was still alive. But everything else, of course, was utterly static. And it's just the shock of seeing the complete vacancy of a body that you're used to seeing in life. And I think I just felt immediately that he couldn't possibly have died. He was somehow present in the room, and there was some sort of huge sense of presence, I suppose, divine presence, that, just surged through the room and that hit me at that point.
20: The fundamentals of the Carmelite life revolve around total devotion to God, pretty constant prayer and reflection, and total self-denial. Would you describe how that translated into daily life?
10: Yes. Well, I suppose one of the big aids, as we would have called it, to self-denial and discipline and virtue and all these other things was the structure of the rule and the constitutions. So there was this ancient document called the Rule from the 13th century, but it was supplemented in the 16th century by the constitutions of St. Teresa of Avila. So there were these kind of written texts that, were meant to govern all aspects of your life. How did it translate into actual everyday life? Well, we had a very disciplined horarium, we called it, like a sort of timetable, which started at 5:15 with a mat track, which was this kind of really loud rattle that shook the whole house almost, and you jumped out of your bed. You weren't allowed to lie there. You just had to get straight up on your knees. You washed in a bucket of cold water. You went straight down to what we called the choir, which was our monastic chapel. And you were praying 25 minutes later. And this went on throughout the day. There were bells. There were times of prayer that alternated with times of work. But it was all very strictly regulated. You knew exactly where you had to go when. And you were silent most of the time and very focused on what you were doing. So there were all these kind of external structures like the texts and the timetable and the bell that meant you could sort of focus on your inner life and not be always needing to talk or sort of make decisions.
20: It just strikes me you chose an order that was like the opposite of the family that you were brought up in, who you described as free-spirited, totally autistic. You were totally artistic. You'd been in Paris before returning to England and joining the monastery, you were reading books of philosophy, you were playing avant-garde music, in addition to more standard repertoire of classical music. And so you chose this order where it's all about structure and all about discipline and self-denial. And the arts aren't about self-denial. They're about expressiveness and creativity and trying new things. And especially the avant-garde, that's about breaking the rules and seeing what life is like, what music or literature is like outside of those borders. And you entered a world that's all borders. And how did you fit yourself into that?
2: Yeah. Well, it was difficult, obviously. But I think the key thing is that part of me, and obviously a huge part of me, which was searching for expression or for something transcendent through the arts, that was the part of me that found a kind of freedom in the interior life. So although the outward life for a Carmelite is regulated and full of boundaries and borders and structures, the silence and the solitude that facilitates is actually like a huge expanse of freedom in terms of your interior life. So basically, we'd have 2 hours a day of completely silent prayer and, times for reading. And although our reading material was pretty restricted, you could be as free as you liked in your prayer time. And I think we focused on prayer, which sounds really uncool and really kind of weird to people, I guess, if they're not used to the idea. But prayer was, I think, I approached it like an art form. Well, not an art form, but I think I approached it like a philosophy. For me, I wanted to plumb the depths of this kind of way of silent prayer because I felt, almost in a philosophical sense that this was the answer. And I think I went in with a kind of quite intellectual attitude to it, thinking, this will follow on from my interest in transcendence through music or searching for the truth through reading. I would be following the same sort of search, but through prayer. But of course, once you get really deeply into it and you're in a very confined and restricted world, it's not all plain sailing. But I think the prayer life was where we had freedom and a sort of sense of something really special going on a personal level.
20: I'd like you to describe the physical building that you were cloistered in and what the grounds were like around it.
2: It was what we think of as like a sort of grand old manor house, really. It was a large, rambling, Gothic building with loads of outbuildings and sheds. But it was like a very large, grand family house from the days when minor aristocracy lived in these kind of beautiful buildings and had lots of grounds. So it was a house that had staircases, great big sweeping staircases and stained glass windows and high ceilings. I mean, it had grown derelict after the war. And so when the nuns took it over, I think they needed to do a lot of cleaning up. And they basically would have just kept it really bare. So it was like a sort of, if you think of somewhere not as grand as like Brideshead Revisited, but on a much smaller scale, or Downton Abbey, but it was a smaller version of that, but completely bare inside, in a very sort of stark, austere way that was actually really kind of spiritually inspiring. There's a lovely sort of echo and lovely light and a sense of space.
20: And cold floors, cold rooms.
2: Yeah, it was very cold. We didn't have central heating. It was really the far north of England, very drafty in winter. The windows rattled and the, cold air would come in. But there was something really beautiful about it. Because it was very isolated and it was in beautiful countryside farmlands everywhere, lakes and trees and meadows and hills in the distance. So you had a sense of being protected actually from the modern world. You felt like you'd gone back in time to somewhere that was sort of almost magical in its beauty.
20: I want you to describe your cell, because each of the nuns had a cell that was just for them, and why it was so important to have this like totally private space.
2: Okay, well, I suppose the cell idea had come down from the caves the hermits used to live in. So the idea was you had your own space that was completely dedicated to your relationship with God and to your solitary life of being a hermit and seeking God. So each of us had, basically, it was like a medium-sized or smallish bedroom. Some monasteries have much smaller cells because they're purpose-built. But because we were using this, we had this great big old period house. The rooms were quite big, actually. So we had a sort of medium-sized bedroom, and it was like, you know, plain. When I first went, I think it was wood floor. And then at one point, I think they put some lino down, which seems awful today. But the walls were plain. They were like a creamy, we called it distemper. It was like a sort of creamy chalk paint, off-white. We had no images or decorations or anything like that. There was an enormous great black wooden cross on the wall. When I say enormous, I mean it was kind of about four foot high. I mean, it wasn't like a little crucifix. And there was no figure of Christ on the cross. And this was because you yourself were meant to become the sacrificial figure on the cross. So you were meant to think all the time in terms of being crucified with Christ, offering your life as a sacrifice.
19: 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More after a break. 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
1: West Michigan weather for Greater Grand Rapids and all of the lakeshore this afternoon. Mostly sunny skies with a high near 83 degrees. Mostly clear tonight with a low around 59. Mostly sunny on Saturday. We'll see a high near 84 degrees. There's a 20% chance of showers Saturday night. Partly cloudy with a low around 68. And then on Sunday, a slight chance of showers. Mostly sunny and hot with a high near 91 degrees. A low around 70. A high near 91 on Monday.
19: This is Fresh Air. Let's get back to Terry's conversation from 2024 with Catherine Coldstream, the musician and artist who had a religious epiphany and joined a monastery at age 24. 12 years later, she left the monastery, studied theology at Oxford, and got married. Her memoir, Cloistered, My Years as a Nun, is now out in paperback.
20: So can you describe the first time you put on a habit and what it meant to you, and if you felt transformed by it in any way?
2: It was a rite of passage, and taking a new name, taking new clothes, these are all sort of quite, I guess, probably universal accoutrements of major life changes or rites of passage. I mean, if you think of it, getting married is like that. It did trigger a sense that you were somehow changed at quite a deep level. I mean, putting on the actual physical stuff of the habit doesn't change you, but it does make you feel part of the community in a more complete way. It also makes you feel very heavy and dragged down because there were layers and layers of stuff. The main habit was made of this brown serge, which is like a rough, thick wool. And we had sort of basically two layers of that, the main habit and then what we call the scapula, which was like an extra sort of apron-y bit on the front. And then we had, under that, we had a tunic, which was a thick cotton thing. And then we had four layers of linen on our heads. So you did feel kind of really, you felt encumbered by a lot of sort of cloth at first. And all these pins, which you could easily stab yourself with, and people did. You were always by mistake sort of scratching and sticking the pin in the wrong bit. But you felt weighed down, but quite quickly, like with all these things, we are a very adaptable species. You quite quickly get used to it and find new ways of sort of, if you've got to work in the garden, you tuck up the habit and pin it at the back. The actual rite of being clothed, of course, was a great sort of transition from being somebody who was hoping to become a nun to somebody who really felt she was and belonged to the community. And you often got given a new name. Mine wasn't very different. I went from being Catherine to being Sister Catherine Mary. In the book, I just say Sister Catherine as a sort of simplification, but my name didn't really radically change. But some people did want to have a new name. In the olden days, you had to have a new name, and you were just given a name, often a man's name. So, yeah, you were taking on a new identity. You were putting yourself aside in a way and putting on this new identity with these new clothes.
20: Yeah, because I was wondering, what's the point of a habit if you're cloistered? Because in the outside world, the habit, when nuns wore habits in the outside world, the habit signaled certain things. It signaled a modesty. It signaled that you were a nun and were worthy of being related to that way. It was a symbol of a certain amount of respect that you should just automatically give to that person. But inside, when you're all nuns, you don't have to communicate that to each other. So what's the point?
2: Yeah, that's a really intelligent point, and I've never thought of it like that, but I think you're absolutely right. It's a symbol of having been set aside. Consecrated was the word we used. So you had somehow left the main body of humanity and you're specially set aside. Why signal that when you're all doing the same thing? I think part of it is that there were strangers or visitors to the chapel who would see you, glimpse you in the distance through the grill, and they'd see you floating around sometimes, you know. You'd catch the odd glimpse of them. So you wanted to signal that to outsiders, just as the grill signaled to outsiders that you were people living a set apart kind of life. But within our own world, I think it was really a powerful thing that we all wore exactly the same clothes. When I say exactly, one or two people had slightly different shades of brown, and, you know, you really notice the tiny differences. Like, some people had special shoes, you know, whatever. But basically, we were wearing the same habit. And I think that was a very powerful symbol that we were, well, the idea was we were equal. We were meant to be, differences between us were meant to be eliminated. And that extended to other areas of the life. You weren't supposed to talk about anything about your own identity from before you'd been a nun that would be in any way likely to sort of set yourself up as different or special or to trigger any sort of envies or rivalries. So you were subsumed into this new identity. And I think the fact that you all wear the same clothes was just a way of making everyone, trying to make everyone as equal as possible, which was a great idea. Of course, in reality, groups of people are never equal.
19: Catherine Coldstream speaking to Terry Gross in 2024. The former nun wrote a memoir about her dozen years in a Carmelite monastery. The book is now out in paperback. After a break, we'll continue their conversation. And critic-at-large John Powers reviews The Hawk, the new TV series starring Will Ferrell. I'm David Bean Cooley, and this is Fresh Air.

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4: There's a disabled vehicle in Grand Rapids, I-196 westbound after Lane Avenue. Tonight, mostly clear skies, a low 56 degrees. And for Saturday, sunny, a high 83 degrees.
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7: 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I don't know if I could ever be as rough as I was going to be tonight. I think I'm going to be probably very nice. I'll be very boring the next time.
8: President Trump will attend tonight's White House Correspondents' Dinner after an armed attack at the event in April.
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8: I'm Debbie Elliott.
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4: I'm Scott Vandewerf with State and West Michigan News here on WGVU. Michigan voters will have the opportunity to cast their ballots for the August primary starting tomorrow, and WGVU's Jennifer Moss has more.
12: Michigan voters can cast their ballot for the August primary election starting Saturday, July 25th. Statewide early voting will run until Sunday, August 2nd. The Deputy Secretary of State, Akago Adevbi, says, quote, Michiganders don't have to wait for Election Day to vote in the primary, adding early voting is one of the convenient options available statewide, giving people the flexibility to vote on a day and time that works best for their schedule, end quote. Early in-person voting allows voters to directly insert their completed ballot into the tabulator, like the process of voting in person on Election Day. Voters can find the location and hours of operation of their early voting site at mi.gov/early voting. State officials also say eligible Michigan citizens can still register to vote in person at their city or township clerk's office up to 8 p.m. on Election Day, Tuesday, August 4th, with proof of residency. I'm Jennifer Moss.
4: The next 72 hours will be a big deal for Michigan Republicans as early in-person voting begins tomorrow for the August 4th primary. Events kick off tomorrow at a mid-Michigan resort. Rocker Ted Nugent is the headliner at an event called Rock Michigan Red, which will feature a long list of Republican notables, and the most notable scheduled attendee would be Congressman John James. James has a bigger event Monday where he may share the stage with President Donald Trump at an Oakland County rally. James has already picked up the president's endorsement for the Republican nomination for governor. But that isn't stopping James' last remaining primary opponent, businessman Perry Johnson, who is holding his own Trump tailgate event Monday in Oakland County. In recognition of National Hire a Veteran Day on July 25th, WGVU's David Limbaugh spoke with a Grand Rapids veteran whose military background fuels his passion for providing compassionate in-home care for veterans.
13: Everything I learned about leadership, everything I learned about just the importance of putting others in front of ourselves and just having a sense of duty to do the best that you possibly can do.
14: Troy Turner is a 10-year U.S. Navy and Marine Corps veteran and co-owner of the Grand Rapids branch of Right at Home, providing in-home care for people with special needs, including veterans. 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
13: We're not important in the team and the mission that we have to accomplish. 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So certainly veterans understand that.
14: Turner says the skills he learned during his years serving our country made him a more effective and compassionate leader and team member. 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
13: They don't need to be micromanaged. They just need to know what good looks like. And for the most part, you just need to step out of their way and let them get their work done and make sure that they have the resources and everything they need to get their work done.
14: You can learn more online at michigan.gov/MVAA. I'm David Limbaugh.
4: The Michigan Department of Natural Resources is increasing its presence at Grand Haven State Park as Coast Guard Festival kicks off this weekend, planning to avoid the rowdy behavior at previous events this summer. And WGVU's Dee Morrison reports.
15: Safety is a top priority for the Grand Haven Coast Guard Festival along Lake Michigan, and the Michigan Department of Natural Resources expects increased visits to the Grand Haven State Park for the 10-day event. The DNR is partnering with area law enforcement agencies, boosting the number of park staff and outfitting conservation officers with body-worn cameras. In a statement, the DNR noted alcohol possession, marijuana use, and amplified music are not permitted at Grand Haven State Park. These behaviors have contributed to disruption and safety concerns during previous high attendance weekends. Any violation will result in enforcement action. That can include citations, removal from the park, or arrest, depending on the violation. Visitors are encouraged to review state park rules and regulations before arriving. The Grand Haven Coast Guard Festival runs through August 2nd. I'm Dee Morrison.
4: Canadian officials had their own party today for the opening of the Gordie Howe International Bridge linking Detroit to Windsor, Ontario. The Trump administration nixed a ribbon-cutting ceremony last month and delayed the opening of the span, with the president threatening new tariffs this week. Canadian officials formally dedicated the bridge without American involvement. However, Ontario Premier Doug Ford is treating the soured relations between the two allies as just a bump in the road.
16: I know Canadians love Americans, and I know Americans love Canadians, and that bond will last for another over 200 years.
4: The bridge will open to traffic Monday afternoon, with the pedestrian and biking pathway opening in early August. Mostly clear skies tonight, a low 56 degrees, and Saturday sunny, a high 83 degrees. Saturday night, a chance of showers and thunderstorms after 2 a.m., partly cloudy, a low 67 degrees. Sunday and Sunday night, a possibility of showers and thunderstorms, a high 89, a low 69. And Monday, partly sunny with a chance of showers and thunderstorms, a high 89 degrees. Scott Vandewerf, WGVU News.
17: This is All Things Considered from NPR News. I'm Elsa Chang in Culver City, California.
18: And I'm Debbie Elliott in Washington. The annual White House Correspondents' Dinner is happening again tonight after a gunman attacked the original event in late April. The dinner is a Washington tradition meant to bring the most powerful people in government together with the journalists who scrutinize their work. NPR senior political correspondent Tamara Keith and media correspondent David Folk Conflict. Join me now to discuss Trump's relationship with the press. Hello to both of you.
19: Hello.
20: Hey there.
18: So, Tam, what do we expect from the dinner tonight?
19: You know, there were a lot of journalists who had a lot of concerns about what the president might say at the first dinner when it happened in April. But before Trump could even begin his speech, shots were fired outside of the ballroom and everyone took cover. Later that night, Trump talked about what he had been planning to say.
21: I was all set to really rip it. And I said to my people, this would be the most inappropriate speech ever made if I said, so I'll have to save it. I don't know if I could ever be as rough as I was going to be tonight. I think I'm going to be probably very nice. I'll be very boring the next time.
19: I'm not expecting him to be very boring or particularly nice tonight. Less than 48 hours after that magnanimous moment, he was attacking CBS's Nora O'Donnell and the press more broadly because she asked a question he didn't like, saying, quote, "You're horrible people, horrible people."
18: So, David, we just heard Trump say he plans to go off on the press. Journalists have this natural tension with the people that they cover. But this is bigger than that, right? What has he been doing?
0: Well, I think it's worth reminding folks that this is a president who has used all kinds of levers available to him, but not employed by almost any of his predecessors in this way, to this degree, and as comprehensively. He's used regulatory agencies. He's used the Justice Department. He's pursued matters in civil courts as a private citizen to punish the press for reporting on stories he doesn't like. And let me give you a clear example of what I mean, one that, as the kids once said, you know, is ripped from the headlines. The New York Times earlier this month wrote a story about security concerns within the U.S. government, particularly the Secret Service, about the new Air Force One aircraft that was given to the president by the Qatari government. Trump didn't like those that reporting, and reporters got knocks on their doors from FBI agents delivering subpoenas. They later found out the government was going after their telephone records and some of their relatives' telephone records. I was in a court hearing yesterday. It was dramatic. A federal judge railed against the government's legal arguments, railed against the professionalism of senior lawyers, at least one of whom, the lead attorney, had been with the Justice Department for years, and suggesting that the Department of Justice had misled the court. The Department of Justice ultimately dropped the subpoenas after the judge said he would otherwise quash them, and the judge made clear he was inclined to seek legal sanctions against some of the government's lawyers for their behavior in court.
19: And just this afternoon, President Trump defended the subpoenas. He said it's about national security, and he said there's a long way to go in that case.
18: So this might not be over.
19: It might not be over.
18: So, Tim, you covered Trump's first administration. How does this moment compare to the relationship back at that time?
19: You know, in the first administration, Trump referred to the media as fake news and complained about coverage that he didn't like, but he didn't take a lot of action. In the second term, he has sued news organizations for coverage he doesn't like, including ABC, CBS, The New York Times, BBC, and The Wall Street Journal. He removed the Associated Press from the pool of reporters to get close access to him over an editorial decision. He has called female reporters dumb and piggy and suggested that CNN's Caitlin Collins should smile. And, of course, he oversaw the defunding of NPR and PBS. Combined, it has made a more hostile relationship. It has upended norms dating back generations that govern how the president and the press interact.
18: What do we know about Trump's ultimate goal here in attacking the press?
19: Well, I'm going to go back to something that he said in 2016 to longtime CBS News correspondent Leslie Stahl. She said they weren't on camera, but she said that she asked him why he was constantly attacking the press. And she quoted him as saying, quote, "I do it to you all to demean you so that when you write negative stories about me, no one will believe you." And certainly we've gotten to a point in this country where trust in the institution of the press is at an all-time low. And the president and his White House have worked very hard to make sure that if the president is answering questions, he's not just surrounded by mainstream journalists, but also by influencers from far-right organizations like the streaming service of Mike Lindell, the election denier MyPillow guy.
18: David, given all of this, why even have this formal dinner tonight to celebrate the free press with a president who has worked so aggressively to undermine what we do?
0: Well, obviously, there's a human element, of course, after you have, you know, the attempted gunmen show up trying to hurt the president, hurt others at the dinner. You can understand setting out and saying, hey, we want to come back and recreate this. But look, there'll be people from NPR at this dinner, and I'm not speaking on behalf of our network. as a media critic and as a reporter who has covered politics in Washington some time, I would say the cognitive dissonance of what we're thinking about with that event is so loud now that it is deafening. I don't think this event makes any sense. You have the guest of honor being a president who has used, as I mentioned, all these levers against the institutions and the people who are being honored at these dinners. You know, one of the reporters subpoenaed by the Times, although that subpoena has been dropped, is being honored with an award at this dinner. The president has sued some of the news organizations that are the major outlets present and being honored at this dinner. You know, it has been, over the course of its history, the White House Correspondents' Dinner, a night to rub shoulders with some of the most powerful people in the world, a time to work sources, a time in addition to raise money for scholarships, and a time ostensibly to honor the First Amendment. But they are bringing in the person, just to be clear, who is posed in some ways the most hostility and the most animus to the press we've seen in modern political life.
2: And that's problematic.
0: And that is problematic.
2: NPR's media correspondent David Flokenflik and senior political correspondent Tamara Keith. Thanks to both of you.
19: You're welcome.
0: You bet.
20: During the pandemic, dozens of cities and states rolled out cash and other incentives to get remote workers to relocate. So what happened to those digital nomads? Well, it might surprise you to learn that many of them stayed. One of the most successful of those programs is in West Virginia. NPR's Scott Newman recently traveled there and has this report.
22: It's the middle of summer and snow is still months away. But there's a party atmosphere at the ski lodge at Canaan Valley, tucked into West Virginia's Allegheny Mountains. The people gathered here have one thing in common. Sometime in the last 5 years, they packed up and moved from somewhere else as part of a program called Ascend West Virginia. One of these newly minted West Virginians is Ashley Eklund. 3 years ago, she left Chicago in the rearview mirror to resettle in Inwood, a town of just 3,500 in the state's eastern panhandle.
23: I had never been to West Virginia. I hadn't even visited. And I ended up buying a house. And my house, I didn't even see my house until the day I moved here. That's the hugest leap of faith I've ever taken.
22: Eklund says there's no question that her leap of faith was the right call.
23: I am developing in my kayaking skills and taking some incredible photography on my hikes and learning about astrophotography because I've got access to stars that I don't in Chicago.
22: Ascend West Virginia launched with a $25 million donation from former Intuit CEO and West Virginia native Brad D. Smith. The program onboarded its first new residents in 2021. As it happens, the 50th anniversary of John Denver's iconic Take Me Home, Country Roads, the state's official anthem.
24: Almost heaven, West Virginia.
22: Evan Starr is a professor at the University of Maryland who's looked into these programs. He says in the case of West Virginia, the mountains are certainly a draw, but the financial incentives are attention-getting too, prompting people to take a second look.
25: What I think is really interesting is that if you're one of these flyover cities where people are typically leaving instead of coming, those programs give the cities a way to recruit in a way that they couldn't before.
22: There's other perks, too. Participants get free access to a local co-working space. There's also 2 years of free outdoor recreation and gear rentals. Abby Snyder and Colin Scott had been living and working abroad for several years when they decided it was time to put down roots. They were accepted to Ascend West Virginia, and one day, a real estate agent showed them the city of Lewisburg.
26: Lewisburg was like showing off that day. We sat, we had pizza and wine, and the little downtown had music playing, and we were like, we need to move to this place.
22: The couple has now begun construction on their dream home not far from town. Here's Colin Scott.
10: It's like clawing back the little pieces of what previous generations in America had that we could save and save and save and get this little piece of land near this beautiful wilderness.
22: Scott and Snyder now consider West Virginia their forever home. Eklund also has no plans to leave. They're just two data points. But Ascend West Virginia says 96% of their participants stay even after a $12,000 incentive is paid out over 2 years. Even so, settling into a new life can come with compromises. Eklund's employer has now put her on a hybrid schedule, meaning a 2-hour commute three times a week into Washington, D.C.
23: I am reminded every day that I do drive home of like, wow, this is where I live. That's my reminder of, okay, this commute stinks, but at the end of the day, like, you're going home to a sanctuary.
22: For now, at least, those country roads keep leading Eklund back. Scott Newman, NPR News, Canaan Valley, West Virginia. Country roads take me
18: home to the place. 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
4: Southeast Grand Rapids, an accident on westbound 28th at Eastern Avenue, backing up toward Kalamazoo Avenue. In Wyoming, an accident Clyde Park Avenue south of 44th, blocking a lane on southbound. And an accident in Rockford, 10 Mile Road east of 131, that's blocking a westbound lane. Tonight, mostly clear skies, low 56 degrees, and for Saturday, sunny, a high 83 degrees. Saturday night, a chance of showers and thunderstorms after 2 a.m., partly cloudy, a low 67 degrees. For Sunday and Sunday night, a chance of showers and thunderstorms. During the day, partly sunny with a high 89, then clouding up with a low 69 degrees. Monday, a chance of showers and thunderstorms, partly sunny, a high 89, and mostly sunny for Tuesday with a high near 85 degrees. 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
8: From NPR News, this is All Things Considered. I'm Elsa Chang.
11: And I'm Juana Summers. Some of my favorite stories that I've reported have come together by chance. I was scrolling through videos on social media when I found a short clip from an orchestra performing hip-hop music. It's the Ill Harmonic Orchestra, a Philadelphia-based group fronted by a husband and wife duo who go by the stage names The Phantom and The Phoenix. And I had to know more about them. So I invited Jeffrey McNeil, he's The Phantom, and Andrea Cole McNeil, a.k.a. The Phoenix, here to NPR headquarters in Washington earlier this summer. Their chemistry instantly lit up the studio. You can feel it in how they perform, even in the way they take cues from each other.
27: Are you waiting on me?
11: And they brought along some of the local musicians they've been working with for years. An all-black orchestral ensemble. I started by asking Jeffrey and Andrea to tell us what it feels like when the Ill Harmonic Orchestra performs live in front of big crowds. And I'll let Jeffrey pick it up from here.
28: It's a house party in a concert hall. It is a community experience. When we perform, we invite the audience sort of into the performance, you know, and we encourage them to sing along and dance along and just really be a part of the experience.
29: Yo, me and the Phantom, yo, we blowing the spot because we're double trouble and we're bubbling hot.
11: Yeah. Can you talk a little bit about some of the challenges of bringing hip hop into the classical space, but also
2: helping Black people feel like this is a space for us where we can thrive and belong.
9: Well, that's something that we struggled with very early in our inception of the Illharmonic, was really the naysayers around putting these two genres together.
12: Put your hands together for hip-hop. Put your hands together.
9: So it was really important for us to show that these two genres are not as completely different as people think they are. Another thing that was really important about us putting together the Illharmonic is us wanting to see reflected in classical music, which we love tremendously, things that we don't see reflected on a regular basis when we go to a classical performance.
2: Give me some examples of that.
9: Even in 2026, some of the major symphony orchestras still are really lacking in diversity and being able to see that. But there's clearly a reflection that those individuals exist. We play with them all the time.
12: See my name of bright lights on the worldwide tour. Spit fire through this mic and let it fall to the floor. And step off while the crowd screaming.
13: Give us some more.
12: The song wearing on.
9: So we know that those folks who look like us, who play these instruments, who have the training, who have been to the conservatory, who have, you know, the PhDs, and then some, or self-taught, we know that that talent level exists within the folks that look like us. So putting this together and making sure that we're extremely intentional about what we're showcasing is paramount for us and very important.
2: Tell us about Sweet Dreams.
28: It features a piece of Dr. Martin Luther King's I Have a Dream speech. It was a very pivotal moment when I wrote the third verse. It was in the wake of the Trayvon Martin verdict.
12: I can reach the kids in a day, give them all a dream like MLK.
28: And it really felt like a moment that I felt like I needed to say something. And it's a very relevant message to today, you know, so many years later.
12: You will see a Black president two terms, and it still don't stop. To the moment you can chill on top. Dream of the day you can walk down a block, your skills and the icy and not just shot.
2: At this point, you all have performed in all kinds of venues, from the Kennedy Center here in Washington, D.C. to Carnegie Hall. That is incredible.
28: We were getting rejection letters on the regular from Carnegie Hall until one day I just asked, you know, how much does it cost to rent you? And then, you know, we were provided the information and we put together a Kickstarter and, you know, put together 25 musicians of our own to put on that stage. And the light bulb moment for me was watching people walk into that space and looking around in amazement and wonderment at seeing their family on a stage that they never thought they would. You know, so for us, you know, that's what's kept us going this long. And, you know, we appreciate being able to share those opportunities with others.
2: Yeah. Is there a moment or a memory that you can share that sticks in your mind that shows the power of what you've built and what the Illharmonic Orchestra has meant to people?
9: One that's very near and dear to us, very special to us. In 2017, the Illharmonic performed at the Kennedy Center for New Year's Eve, and a young woman approached us with her son. Mm-hmm. At the time, he was 10, and she said to us, "I just wanted to tell you what this show meant to me, and I want you to know that my son plays the cello, and I needed him to see himself reflected on stage. I needed him to see Black excellence personified and let him know that he can do this too." And fast forward to 2026, you know, he's played in upwards of 7 shows with us now. It's a full circle moment that we could have never, ever, ever anticipated.
12: Started when this man was a youth, sung in the choir, took lessons on piano and flute.
2: Back Caleb Cabell, I want to bring you in now. Andrea has been bragging on you a little bit. What is it like now performing with the Illharmonic Orchestra?
14: Working to earn that opportunity meant so much, and finally being able to achieve it after what felt like so long, and kind of just keeping that memory with me through every one of my challenges and experiences going through life. It was like, hold on, time is coming. And it was really, really inspirational.
12: The kids stuck to it. Flows became fluid.
2: Tell us about the song The Entertainer.
28: It's Caleb's favorite. It's a song I wrote with another Black composer by the name of Jonathan Bingham. It actually started as a voice memo on my phone and has grown to a song that has incorporated about 50 different instruments on stage.
12: I do not see
0: fortune nor fame.
2: Caleb, what do you hope to inspire in the people who come out to see you, your fellow musicians, the Philharmonic Orchestra play in venues all across the country?
14: I hope to show them the same thing that these guys have shown to me. I want people to realize that it's not impossible, that a lot of your dreams, a lot of your hopes, a lot of your desires, they are within your reach. And I feel like the bond that I share with the people in this community is something that is really going to affect me the rest of my life.
2: Jeffrey and Andrew, I want to bring it back to you. What does it mean to you to be back here performing in Washington again?
28: We're always excited to come back to D.C., Chocolate City, and perform. The audience always gives us a lot of energy.
9: And I think that, you know, even in today's climate of, you know, what things look like now, while folks are trying to erase our place in this country, what we've contributed to this country, what we continue to try to do and push forward in this representation is just as important now that as it was 26 years ago.
2: We've been speaking with Jeffrey and Andrea McNeil and Caleb Cabell of the Philharmonic Orchestra. Thanks to all of you.
28: Thank you.
14: Thank you so much.
9: Thank you, Anna.
2: The Philharmonic Orchestra's performance schedule continues in cities across the country through October. This performance chat was produced by Brianna Scott with audio engineering by Andy Huther and Tiffany Vera Castro. It was edited by Ashley Brown.
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16: 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We had a lot of pickleball pros coming and hit with us. So the ability to play and to play at a relatively high level was important to a lot of the people behind the scenes.
15: Jake Johnson with Mary Steenburgen on their new pickleball comedy. Seriously, Saturday on Weekend Edition from NPR News.
4: Tomorrow morning at 8 here on WGVU. Southeast Grand Rapids, an accident on westbound 28th Street at Eastern Avenue. Backing up toward Kalamazoo Avenue, Wyoming, an accident Clyde Park Avenue south of 44th, blocking a lane on southbound. And an accident in Rockford on 10 Mile Road east of 131, blocking a westbound lane. Tonight, a mostly clear skies, a low 56 degrees. And for Saturday, sunny, a high 83 degrees. And then showers and thunderstorms Saturday night.
18: It's All Things Considered from NPR News. I'm Debbie Elliott.
17: And I'm Elsa Chang. The White House recently announced it's ushering in a golden age of science.
18: The Democrats argue it's not the win the administration claims.
19: The victories that you're touting are merely cheap, shiny distractions concealing the nation's crumbling scientific infrastructure.
17: Now news.
20: Live from NPR News in Culver City, California, I'm Dwayne Brown. President Trump's latest round of tariffs is prompting criticism from around the world. The new double-digit levies went into effect today on imports from 60 trading partners. As Esme Nicholson tells us, Trump claims they failed to enforce a ban on goods made with forced labor.
21: European Union Foreign Policy Chief Kaja Kallas has dismissed the US rationale for new tariffs, calling claims that Europe is lax when it comes to forced labour unfounded. Kallas is demanding evidence from the White House to support the allegations. Drawing comparisons between US and EU labour laws, Kallas asserts that we have paid leave and we have very good working conditions. Kallas also called on the US to keep its side of the transatlantic trade deal struck last year. The new tariffs have replaced Trump's temporary 10% global levies, which expired at midnight. For NPR News, I'm Esme Nicholson in Berlin.
20: Ukraine's President Zelensky has hosted right-wing activist and ardent Trump supporter Laura Loomer, who's long been highly critical of Ukraine. Loomer says she's had a change of heart more than 4 years after Russia's full-scale invasion of Ukraine. NPR's Greg Myrie has more from Kyiv.
24: In a social media post, Loomer released a filmed excerpt of her meeting with President Zelensky. She asked how he salvaged relations with President Trump after their televised argument in the White House last year.
27: What happened? Because it seems like the relationship has greatly improved.
30: You are right. The tone has changed. Absolutely.
24: Loomer says Russian propaganda led her to make false claims denouncing Ukraine in the past. But after one of her stops in Ukraine, she said, quote, I have been lied lied to for years. Trump responded to Loomer Zelensky interview with his own Truth Social post that said, "Very good," followed by three exclamation points.
20: You're listening to NPR News.
4: This is State and West Michigan News on WGVU. I'm Scott Vanderwerf. The Michigan Court of Appeals says a student can be charged with making threats against a school and school employees, even though the alleged menacing comments were not made directly to school officials. The comments were reported by a parent who overheard the student complaining to a friend about being banned from school property due to a domestic violence incident. The teen said he planned to shoot the principal, teachers, and the school's liaison officer, according to the parent's testimony. A subsequent investigation found the teen had purchased a shotgun and attempted to buy other firearms. A unanimous three-judge panel held the hearsay evidence of threats were enough to send the case to trial, even if the potential targets were not aware of them at the time. After delays due to construction and politics, the Gordie Howe International Bridge is finally set to open to the public on Monday. The span will become the third border crossing between Detroit and Windsor, Ontario. Tense relations between the U.S. and Canada pushed back the bridge's planned opening last month. Just this week, President Donald Trump threatened Canada with new tariffs. The bridge is named after Hockey Hall of Famer Gordie Howe, who played 25 seasons with the Red Wings. Windsor Mayor Drew Dilkin says he talked to Howe's son Murray about the current state of relations between the U.S. and Canada.
0: I texted Murray this week and I said, "I just would like to know if your dad were still with us, who would be on the top of his check into the boards list right about now?" He didn't answer. He's a gentleman. He didn't answer. But I think we all know who that person might be.
4: The new bridge should aid the economy in both countries. Canadian officials say over $270 million in trade moves by truck across the border with Detroit each day. The next 72 hours will be a whirlwind for Michigan Republicans. Thousands are expected to join rocker Ted Nugent Saturday at a music and politics fest at a resort near Clare. Monday, President Donald Trump will hold a pre-primary rally in Oakland County to promote his endorsements as early in-person voting begins across Michigan. Tonight, mostly clear skies, a low 56 degrees, and Saturday, sunny, a high 83 degrees. Saturday night, showers and thunderstorms after 2 a.m., partly cloudy, a low 67 degrees. Chance of showers and thunderstorms on Sunday, high 89.
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3: This is All Things Considered from NPR News. I'm Elsa Chang in Culver City, California.
18: And I'm Debbie Elliott in Washington. The Trump administration this week unveiled a vision for what it calls a new golden age of science, one that would reshape funding and reset priorities for federal research. At a hearing on this subject, House Democrats expressed skepticism. NPR's Katia Riddle has been reporting on this and joins me now to give us an update. Hi there, Katia.
5: Hi, Debbie.
18: So, a golden age of science, what does that look like?
5: So officials laid out their vision this week in a report that describes sweeping new science initiatives. That includes a multi-billion dollar AI initiative known as the Genesis Mission. Collaboration with private industry is a theme. And in order to achieve those goals, officials argue that the U.S. system of science funding has to change. They say it's become too bureaucratic, too slow. They propose streamlining the way federal research is funded to make it faster and more efficient. And as part of that, they argue that federal funding should prioritize individual scientists over legacy institutions like universities. Michael Kratsios is the director of the White House Office of Science and Technology Policy. He described this vision at the hearing this week.
6: "Now it is our time to build a scientific enterprise that will carry America forward and create a new golden age of science for the 21st century and beyond."
18: Now, we mentioned that Democrats are skeptical about this. Why?
5: You know, when it comes to science, many Democratic lawmakers just don't trust this administration and their intentions. In this hearing, they repeatedly brought up what they call the attacks on science that have happened under the Trump administration.

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1: This final note on the way out today. Remember a couple of days ago when Alphabet reported earnings, making zillions, of course, but also we learned they are spending over 3 months almost $50 billion on capital expenditures, most of that on AI. And like a lot of other AI companies, they are borrowing galore to do it. Well, Moody's would like a word. The ratings agency said in a note this week, all of that borrowing, and here's the quote, threaten credit quality. You don't ever want to hear that. Basically, it means it is getting riskier to lend to them, all those big AI companies, making it more expensive for them to borrow. You get the idea. Our theme music was composed by BJ Lederman. Marketplace's executive producer is Nancy Fargali. Joanne Griffith is the chief content officer. Neil Scarborough is the vice president and general manager. And I'm Kai Rizdal. Have yourselves a great weekend, everybody. We will see you back here on Monday, all right? This is APM.
2: Tonight, mostly clear skies, a low 56 degrees, and for Saturday, sunny, a high 83 degrees, and Saturday night, a chance of showers and thunderstorms after 2 a.m. Partly cloudy, a low 67 degrees, and Sunday, a chance of showers and thunderstorms after 11 a.m., partly sunny, high near 89 degrees. Then on Sunday night, showers and thunderstorms, mostly cloudy, a low 69 degrees, and Monday, chance of showers and thunderstorms, partly sunny, a high 89 degrees.
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0: These accounts are potentially a political win for the Trump administration and beneficial for many families in the United States. The concern is whether the families that are opening them are necessarily the families who would benefit most. And right now, it doesn't seem so. And the question is why.
1: I'm Zolan Cano Youngs. 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
4: I'm Scott Vandewerf with State and West Michigan News here on WGVU. Michigan voters will have the opportunity to cast their ballots for the August primary starting tomorrow, and WGVU's Jennifer Moss has more.
5: Michigan voters can cast their ballot for the August primary election starting Saturday, July 25th. Statewide early voting will run until Sunday, August 2nd. The Deputy Secretary of State, Akago Adebbi, says, quote, Michiganders don't have to wait for Election Day to vote in the primary, adding early voting is one of the convenient options available statewide, giving people the flexibility to vote on a day and time that works best for their schedule, end quote. Early in-person voting allows voters to directly insert their completed ballot into the tabulator, like the process of voting in person on Election Day. Voters can find the location and hours of operation of their early voting site at mi.gov/early voting. State officials also say eligible Michigan citizens can still register to vote in person at their city or township clerk's office up to 8 p.m. on Election Day, Tuesday, August 4th, with proof of residency. I'm Jennifer Moss.
4: And the next 72 hours will be a big deal for Michigan Republicans as the early in-person voting begins Saturday for the primary. Events kick off tomorrow at a mid-Michigan resort. Rocker Ted Nugent is the headliner at an event called Rock Michigan Red, which will feature a long list of Republican notables and less notables. The most notable scheduled attendee would be Congressman John James. James has a bigger event Monday where he may share the stage with President Donald Trump at an Oakland County rally. James has already picked up the president's endorsement for the Republican nomination for governor, but that isn't stopping James' last remaining primary opponent, businessman Perry Johnson, who is holding his own Trump tailgate event Monday in Oakland County. In recognition of National Hire a Veteran Day on July 25th, WGVU's David Limbaugh spoke with a Grand Rapids veteran whose military background fuels his passion for providing compassionate in-home care for veterans.
6: Everything I learned about leadership, everything I learned about just the importance of putting others in front of ourselves and just having a sense of duty to do the best that you possibly can do.
7: Troy Turner is a 10-year U.S. Navy and Marine Corps veteran and co-owner of the Grand Rapids branch of Right at Home, providing in-home care for people with special needs, including veterans. Turner also employs veterans who bring skills such as leadership, determination, and compassion to the work.
6: We're not important in the team, in the mission that we have to accomplish, and our mission here is really important because we're taking care of other people who really, really need our help. So certainly veterans understand that.
7: Turner says the skills he learned during his years serving our country made him a more effective and compassionate leader and team member, and he would encourage any business owner to hire a veteran.
6: They don't need to be micromanaged. They just need to know what good looks like, and for the most part, you just need to step out of their way and let them get their work done and make sure that they have the resources and everything they need to get their work done.
7: You can learn more online at michigan.gov/MVAA. I'm David Limbaugh.
4: The Michigan Department of Natural Resources is increasing its presence at Grand Haven State Park as Coast Guard Festival kicks off this weekend. WGVU's Dee Morrison reports.
8: Safety is a top priority for the Grand Haven Coast Guard Festival along Lake Michigan, and the Michigan Department of Natural Resources expects increased visits to the Grand Haven State Park for the 10-day event. The DNR is partnering with area law enforcement agencies, boosting the number of park staff, and outfitting conservation officers with body body-worn cameras. In a statement, the DNR noted alcohol possession, marijuana use, and amplified music are not permitted at Grand Haven State Park. These behaviors have contributed to disruption and safety concerns during previous high-attendance weekends. Any violation will result in enforcement action. That can include citations, removal from the park, or arrest, depending on the violation. Visitors are encouraged to review state park rules and regulations before arriving. The Grand Haven Coast Guard Festival runs through August 2nd. I'm Dee Morrison.
4: Scott Vandewerf, WGVU News.
1: From the New York Times, I'm Zolan Cano Youngs, filling in as host. And this is The Daily.
9: I want to stand next to these soon-to-be very rich people.
1: Earlier this month, in the Oval Office, surrounded by kids, President Trump rang a ceremonial bell to open the stock market.
10: So today, with the ringing of the opening bell for the stock market, those accounts will now begin to grow right along with our booming economy.
1: He announced the start of so-called Trump accounts, a new investment device that could eventually address the nation's wealth gap.
10: We're giving this money to children so they can have a good life. Very early on, they can have a good life.
1: Today, my colleague Claire Kane Miller on how these accounts actually work, why they have bipartisan support, and why, even weeks after their launch, so many Americans have yet to sign up for free money. It's Friday, July 24th. Hello, Claire.
0: Hi.
1: I'm so glad that you could join us today because when we talk about Trump's signature piece of legislation of this second term, what he calls the big, beautiful bill, we typically talk about tax cuts. We talk about ICE funding, hiring Border Patrol agents. But tucked into this enormous piece of legislation is an initiative that I know you have been focusing on, and that's Trump accounts. Claire, as someone who covers families and the public policy that affects them, can you tell me where this idea came from, this idea of Trump-branded investment accounts for children? Where do we start here?
0: Sure. So the general idea is that babies and children can start investing in the stock market, and babies born during Trump's second term get $1,000 from the federal government to do so. The idea is actually decades old. It's trying to address the fact that many Americans aren't in the stock market at all. And so they're missing out on that wealth building. And it contributes to a wealth gap between, you know, kids from poor and rich families, kids from Black and Latino families and white families. And so the general idea is try to shrink that to give everyone a chance to invest starting when they're really young so that they have more time for that investment to compound and grow.
1: And this is essentially free money. People don't need to pay for this. This is just money that's out there that they can take advantage of.
0: That's right. All they need to do is open a Trump account. And the idea, interestingly to me, has bipartisan support.

Jazz on WGVU in the group Blue Moods with Boplicity, the Miles Davis tune. It's from their album Directions and Expressions, which is a Miles Davis tribute. And that's on the Positone label with Diego Rivera on tenor sax, Ellie Howell on trombone, Ben Galise vibraphone with Boris Kozloff bass, and Vinny Spiraza, the drummer. And then we heard Andrew Kim on trombone with a J.J. Johnson composition, Cube Steak, with Sherelle Cassidy on alto saxophone, Xavier Davis at the piano, Rodney Whitaker bass, and Ulysses Owens Jr. drums. The album Lineage, it's on Origin Records. And we began that set of new music with Charles Chen at the piano, the Oscar Pettiford composition Laverne Walk, featuring Felix Lemerle on guitar, Bill Crow on bass, and Steve Little drums. The album The Long Way Home, and that's from the Cellar Music label. I'm Scott Van De Werf. Now it's singer Cecile McLaurin Solvant with a vocal version of the Duke Ellington classic Sophisticated Lady.

0: Jazz on WGVU and the Michael Deese Big Band with another J.J. Johnson tune, Little Dave, from the album Return Trajectory, and Michael Deese leading the group, playing the baritone saxophone. We also heard Virginia McDonald on clarinet with an original called Last Call at Dimitri's, with Jeffrey Keyser at the piano, Ira Coleman on bass, Curtis Noasad on drums, and Laura Anglade on voice. In Search Of is the album on Cellar Music from Virginia McDonald. We began with Cecile McLaurin-Sylvant singing Duke Ellington's Sophisticated Lady with the Metropole Orchestra, arranged by Darcy James Argue, the album With Every Breath I Take on Nonesuch. I'm Scott Van De Werf. Tonight, mostly clear skies, a low 56 degrees, and Saturday, sunny, a high 83 degrees.
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Jazz on WGVU and Hampton Hawes Trio, Feeling Fine with Hampton Hawes Piano. Also, Red Mitchell on bass, Chuck Thompson drums. The album is called Hampton Hawes Trio. It's on the Contemporary label, 1955. Count Basie and his orchestra with Plymouth Rock before that, from the album King of Swing from the Clef label from 1956. And then we heard Sarah Vaughan singing Lullaby of Birdland, the George Shearing song, and it featured solos from Paul Kinichette on the tenor saxophone, Herbie Mann on flute, Jimmy Jones was at the piano, and Clifford Brown on the trumpet, along with Joe Benjamin bass and Roy Haynes drums. The album is called Sarah Vaughan. It's on Emercy. It's 1955. I'm Scott Van De Werf, and this is Jazz on WGVU, streaming at WGVUnews.org with singer Giacomo Gates. He's Incognito.

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Addresses are damn hard to find. The Queen of Spades runs the mailroom, and all the postmen are legally blind. So better listen to me, sister, and pay close attention, mister.

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We're all incognito. Is that you over there? I didn't recognize you, perhaps. Perhaps because you're incognito. That could be it.

And that was Theo Hill performing the Bobby Timmons tune, This Here. It's from the album Promethean with Yasushi Nakamura bass and Mark Whitfield Jr. Piano from Theo Hill. We also heard from Christian McBride Big Band, Used to Could, with solos from Steve Wilson on alto saxophone and Michael Deese on trombone. The album Bringin' It on Mack Avenue, which won the Grammy in 2018. Before that, we heard Giacomo Gates singing Incognito from his album What Time Is It? From Savant Records, with Tony Lombardozzi on the guitar, Jerry Weldon tenor sax, John DiMartino piano, Lonnie Plaxico bass, and Vincent Ector the drummer. Tonight, mostly clear skies, a low 56 degrees, and sunny Saturday, a high 83 degrees. And Saturday night, a chance of showers and thunderstorms after 2 a.m., partly cloudy, a low 67 degrees. Sunday and Sunday night, a possibility of showers and thunderstorms with a high 89 and a low 69 degrees. And then Monday, a chance of showers and thunderstorms, partly sunny, a high 89 degrees. Mostly sunny Tuesday, a high 85. This is WGVU-FM Allendale, WJVS-FM Whitehall, listener-supported public radio from Grand Valley State University, from the Meyer Public Broadcast Center. I'm Scott Vanderwerf with the Django Festival All-Stars, with El Destino.